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3: If you're a Christian, you're armed with the most effective weapon available for overcoming fear. It's your faith. Today on Turning Point, Dr. David Jeremiah continues his look at four ways faith can help you defeat fear. Straight from someone who faced down his fears time and time again. Returning to the 34th Psalm, here's David with the conclusion of his message, Facing Our Fears with Faith.
4: You know, friends, we live in a fearful world, and all you have to do is turn on the television at night and listen to the horrible things that have happened all over the world, and some of them close to where you live. And if you're not careful, you can lay awake at night, or throughout the day, you can meditate on how difficult it is to live in a fearful world. Maybe you have children and grandchildren, great-grandchildren, as we do, and you worry for them because of all the dangers that lurk in the dark places. But the Bible tells us we don't have to live with fear. We can get up every morning and put our trust in God and believe that God will care for us and believe that He will be with us in every situation. We're talking about this whole issue as we study the 34th Psalm, which is one of my favorite portions of God's Word. We'll get back to it in just a moment. But first, let me encourage you to take advantage of the opportunity we provide at the end of this year for you to review your life and prepare for the new year in a setting you wouldn't believe. That's right. We take a Caribbean cruise at the end of the year, leaving the day after Christmas. We're gone over the New Year's. We're back shortly after the New Year's, and in the meantime, we're studying the Word of God, worshiping Him, enjoying warmer climate and beautiful venues. We'd like you to come with us. We hope you'll think about it. You can go to our website and get all the information. That's davidjeremiah.org, and we'll look forward to seeing you this December. And now, with our hearts open, our minds open to the truth, here is part two of Psalm 34, Facing Our Fears with Faith.
5: You know, it's a courageous thing to sing praise to the Lord when we don't feel like it. Mostly when we're afraid, we don't feel like singing to the Lord. To begin to lift up His name when we are cast down. But the courage of obedience at this point may be the most important principle I have ever learned about dealing with the difficult moods and modes of life. Sometimes we have to do what we do out of obedience and watch how the Lord takes that and turns everything around for us. Sometimes we have to say, Lord, I'm going to worship You today and I do not feel like worshiping You, but here I go. One of the reasons we are so blessed in this generation is that we can carry worship and the means of worship around with us wherever we go, in our CDs, in our cars, in our phones. We're never away from the opportunity to plug in to some worship song that we know that honors the Lord and begin to lift up His name in praise. My suggestion to you in your fearful moments, when your anxiety starts to reach its fingers out and clutch at your heart, find some praise music that has meant something to you in the past, something that you know well. And just begin to sing it. Whether you're a good singer or not, lift your voice up in joyful praise to the Lord. Sing along with the singers on the CD. Praise the name of God. Through It All was written by a man named Andre Crouch. The song came out near the time when I went through an experience with a sickness in my wife's life, which was very difficult for me. And I took that song, I had just heard it for the first time, and I put it in my car. It was a cassette player. It wasn't an 8-track, so don't look at me like that. Yeah, right. It was a cassette player. And I played that song over and over again. I actually wore the tape out. Through it all, I've learned to trust in Jesus. I've learned to trust in God. And that song ministered to my heart and got me through that time. I learned the words. I sang with the musicians. And I've discovered that in almost every situation that God has put me in my life, He's given me a song. When I came back here for the first time after having been gone to take the therapy for the cancer I had, the choir knew the song God had given me. They sang it the first day I came back. And I was melted on the front row listening to it. I want you to know, when you're going through a time of fear, here's what you should do. Lord God, give me a song. Go back through the music you know and ask God to give you a song, and let that song play on the CD of your heart. And God will begin to wipe away the fear and anxiety from your life. What did David do? He offered up worship to the Lord. Secondly, when we are afraid, we can own our own problem. I only have a moment to mention this, but isn't it interesting that David comes before the Lord at this moment and he is filled with humility? David is not arrogant. He is filled with humility. Look down at your Bibles in the 34th chapter in the Psalm, and notice verse 6. This poor man cried out, and the Lord heard him. David didn't say this strong man, because he wasn't feeling all that strong. He'd just been totally embarrassed. He had to fake insanity to escape the situation he got himself in, because he walked away from the direct paths of God. This poor man cried out to God, and God said, no, I only accept the strong. No. This poor man cried out, and the Lord heard him and delivered him from all of his fears. One of the things that's very difficult for us to learn how to do as Christians is to be honest in our prayers. Somewhere along the way, we got the idea that even in our private time, our prayers have to be very proper, with all the right language and all of that. But David doesn't give us any way to follow that pattern. For in this passage of Scripture, over and over again, we discover different terms for prayer that David uses. He realizes his own weakness. He says, I am poor. And in essence, he was. He'd had no food. He had no weapon until he borrowed one. He was alone and abandoned. But he cried out to the Lord. You say, Pastor Jeremiah, how do I do this? What do you want me to say? Say what's in your heart. Maybe a good place to start would be, Lord, I am afraid of, or because, and fill in the blank. What do we usually do? Lord, help me in my time of fearfulness. No. Lord God, I come to you today because I'm so fearful of the future. I thought we had the future laid out, and the future disappeared during this time. And Lord God, what do we do? I feel the fear clutching at my heart. Whatever it is, tell the Lord in living color. Read the Psalms and you will discover David left nothing out. David cried out to the Lord, and in his words, he told God exactly how he was feeling. And you say, well, didn't God already know? Yes, but God wanted to know that David knew. And David cried out in fear. And I find that to be so helpful to me. That's what happens when I journal. I become very precise in what I tell the Lord. And it's usually far more definitive than the generalities that usually find their ways into our prayers. He offered up praise. He owned his own problem. And then he overcame through prayer. This poor man cried out, and the Lord heard him. In this passage of Scripture, there are a number of phrases for prayer. Some of them are pretty interesting. Verse 4, I sought the Lord. Verse 6, this poor man cried out. Verse 10, those who seek the Lord. Verse 17, the righteous cry out. Interestingly enough, the term cry out is twice found in this list, and it's a very interesting term. I'm going back to speak at the Brooklyn Tabernacle in New York City, and I have so many wonderful memories of that church because I was there during some challenging days in my life. I was there, first of all, when I had found out that I was sick, and those people all promised to pray for me, which was such an encouragement. I went back after I had gotten better, and that's when I found out that those people have a different way of intercession. One after another, they came up to me and they said to me, "Oh, Dr. Jeremiah, we cried out to God for you." Every one of them said that. We cried out to God for you. Didn't say we prayed for you. We asked God to heal you. We cried out to God for you. How many of you know there's prayer and then there's crying out to God? And all of us have cried out to God in moments of fear and uncertainty. We don't worry about being proper then, do we? We get rid of all our these and thous, and we divorce ourselves from a commitment to Christianese, and we just tell God what's in our heart. Cry it out to God. Perhaps you're some among those who sometimes say to me, "Well, Pastor, I cry out to God, and I pray, and it doesn't seem like anything gets better. This thing is a gigantic struggle for me, and I don't know if I want to go through it again." I was reminded of a passage of writing by C.S. Lewis that's in Mere Christianity, the primer on Christianity that he gave us. And it's something that I think we all have to take to heart today. Here's what C.S. Lewis says about the issue of our moods and our feelings when we pray. He says, "Faith is the art of holding on to things your reason once accepted, in spite of your changing moods. For moods will change, whatever view your reason may take." He says, "I know that by experience. Now that I am a Christian, I do have moods in which the whole thing looks very improbable to me. But when I was an atheist, I had moods in which Christianity looked terribly probable to me. That is why faith is such a necessary virtue." Here's my favorite phrase: "Unless you teach your moods where to get off, you can never be a sound Christian." Isn't that true? If you let your Christianity be ruled by your moods, here's how C.S. Lewis tells you end up. He says, "A creature like that is a creature dithering to and fro, with its beliefs really dependent on the weather and the state of one's own digestion." Not a very good foundation for your faith. In these days of fearfulness, we have a choice to make. Even when we don't understand, maybe we feel like the ceiling is brass and our prayers aren't getting out of the room. What we need to do then is really concentrate on what we know. We need to say, "Lord God, I don't understand why this continues or why I do not sense an answer from you. But what I do know is that you're a loving God, that you sent your Son into this world for my salvation. And you've promised that in the giving of Jesus, you would also give us freely all things. I know that you answer prayer. I may not feel that you're answering mine, but I know that you have heard me. I continue to wait for the answer, and I will not be dissuaded by the fact that I'm having a bad day." That's where our faith enters into our fears. That's when we decide that we have a choice that we can make. We can listen to God's word and take our cue from Him. I know things are scary, just as for me, for you. But I've chosen to take my cues from the Almighty. Finally, when we are afraid, we can obtain God's provision. I can only summarize this, but let me tell you that several times in this psalm, we are told that when David prayed, God heard and he delivered him. That was the message of the psalm. In fact, the words "saved" or "deliver" are found 6 times in the psalm. Verse 4, "He heard me and delivered me from my fears." Verse 6, "The Lord heard him and saved him out of all his troubles." Verse 17 and 18, "The righteous cry out and the Lord hears and delivers them out of all their troubles. The Lord is near to those who have a broken heart and saves such as have a contrite spirit." Verse 19, "Many are the difficulties of the righteous, but the Lord delivers him out of them all." How many of you know that when we pray to God in the time of fear, he delivers us? He may not take the fearful thing away, but he delivers us from the spirit of fear and gives us the spirit of love and power and a strong mind. How many are thankful for the deliverance of the Lord here? Amen. Not only does God give us deliverance, He gives us the deliverer. Notice what it says in Psalm 34. The angel of the Lord, verse 7, encamps all around those who fear Him. Let me just break that out for you. You know who the angel of the Lord is? It's the Lord Jesus Himself. You say, man, this is the Psalms. He doesn't come until Luke. In the Old Testament, in several places, we have what we call the pre-incarnate appearance of Jesus Christ. The theological term for it is a Christophany, an appearance of Christ in the Old Testament before He is actually born. Somebody says, how does that happen? Well, the same way that happened when Jesus was born of a virgin without the agency of a man and became the miracle child. If God could bring Him into the world for the 30 years He was on this earth that way, don't you think He could give Him an opportunity to visit now and again before He came? And He did. In certain situations, the Lord Jesus appears as a theophany, a Christophany in the Old Testament. And here's one. The word angel of the Lord appears three times, once in Psalm 34 and twice in Psalm 35. The angel of the Lord is the Lord Jesus Himself, pre-incarnate Jesus. And David said, when I was in fear in the cave and I was overwhelmed with what had happened and what was happening, the angel of the Lord encamped all around me. And what I want to tell you, friends, is this. When you go through your time of fear, God not only promises you deliverance, He promises you the deliverer Himself. He comes to set up His camp in your heart. And the most fearful time you will ever have as a follower of Christ will probably be the time when you sense the presence of the Lord like you have never sensed Him before, because the Lord delights to encamp in the trouble and terror of His people. He comes Himself to bring us encouragement, the presence of the Lord. I've been there once or twice when I felt as if I could reach out and touch Him. I don't have that experience often. Both of them were times when I was very much afraid. Oh, how blessed we are to know this. That if we trust the Lord and we worship Him and we pray to Him and we tell Him what's in our heart, the Lord promises to deliver us from our fears and to send the deliverer Himself into our very lives. If I were a fearful person, and I don't think I am. I mean, I've had my moments, but I don't live there. But if I were a fearful person, I probably would go and buy Max Licato's book. I don't have any stake in that, but it's a great book. But I think the most practical thing I would do would be to take the verses that are in the Bible that promise us the Lord's help in times of stress, and I would get acquainted with them. And I thought what I'd do today, as we close, is just give you my favorite ones. I have about six or seven. Write down the address. That's very important, and I'll tell you what to do with that address. Write down every scripture's address. The address of the first one is Deuteronomy 31:6. Be strong and of a good courage, and do not fear nor be afraid of them, for the Lord your God, He is the one who goes with you. He will not leave you nor forsake you. Deuteronomy 31:6. Psalm 27:1. The Lord is my light and my salvation. Whom shall I fear? The Lord is the strength of my life. Of whom shall I be afraid? Psalm 27:1. Psalm 56:3. Whenever I am afraid, I will trust in You. In God I will praise His word. In God I have put my trust. I will not fear. What can flesh do to me? Psalm 56:3. Psalm 118, verse 6. The Lord is on my side, I will not fear. What can man do to me? Proverbs 3:25 and 26. For those of you who fear terrorism and what can happen in our nation, here's a great one. Do not be afraid of sudden terror, nor of trouble from the wicked when it comes, for the Lord will be your confidence and will keep your foot from being caught. Proverbs 29:25, the fear of man brings a snare. Whoever trusts in the Lord shall be safe. And maybe the best of all, Isaiah 41:10, fear not, for I am with you. Be not dismayed, for I am your God. I will strengthen you. Yes, I will help you. I will uphold you with my righteous right hand. Now, I've given you these verses in the order in which they appear in the Bible. Here's my suggestion. If you can remember one of them, I'm going to tell you how you can remember all of them. Go to the first verse that I gave you, which is in Deuteronomy, and in the margin of Deuteronomy 31:6, write Psalm 27:1. Go to Psalm 27:1, and in the margin of Psalm 27:1, write Psalm 56:3. Do that in all of these passages, and when you get to Isaiah 41:10, write Deuteronomy 31:6. If you find one of them, you found them all. Amen? I'm counting on the fact that you might be able to remember one out of all of these. That's how I work. But what a blessing when you find your own little reference that you put in your own Bible to help you in times of fearfulness. And then read those verses. Just follow them through, and you'll never forget them. God, we use His Word to strengthen your heart and to bring peace in the times of fear. There's one other verse about faith. I'm not even going to ask you to turn to it. I'm just going to tell you what it says. There's a verse in the New Testament that says that there are some people who live all of their lives in the bondage of fear because of their fear of death. It goes on to say that Jesus Christ came into this world to remove that bondage and to take away that fear. Perhaps the greatest fear that we face, and certainly the most powerful and the final one, is the fear of death. And the Bible says that God has made a plan for us so that the fear of death never has to be an issue for us again. Now, I want to say this, and I don't want you to think I'm trying to be spiritual arrogant. I am not afraid of death. I don't want to die. Please don't get those two things mixed up. I'm not afraid of death, and I don't want to die. But I know a lot of people that death to them is a terror. For them, death is something they can't deal with, something they can't even talk about. Death is the undiscussed subject. And here's what the Bible says. When you get Jesus as your Savior, the fear of death, you can take it off your list. You don't have to be afraid again. You know why? Because the Bible says when He comes to live within your heart, He takes away your sin and He makes you fit for heaven. And when you die, you don't really die. You just go in the ground as a body and your soul goes immediately to be with the Lord, waiting the rapture when our bodies will be resurrected and we will spend eternity with the Lord. You know how the Bible says it for a Christian? Absent from the body, present with the Lord. When I die, I just got graduated. That's all. I want to be with the Lord. I'm not afraid to die. I don't want to die. I got a lot of living yet I want to do here on this earth, and I want to serve the Lord for as long as I can. But I don't lay awake at night thinking, oh my goodness, what if I die? The Bible says that if you put your trust in Jesus Christ, you will never die. You say, no, Pastor, that can't be right. No, no, it's right. What that means is you will never die spiritually. You know what it means to die spiritually? It means to be separated forever from God. Spiritual death is similar to physical death. Physical death means to be separated from your body.

0: you are on the age cycle, wondering and worrying and being afraid of death, or do you want to settle it once and for all and say, Lord Jesus, thank you for coming into this world to pay the penalty for my sin. I receive you as my Savior. I accept what you did on the cross as full payment for my sin. I know that one day I will be with you forever, and I am not afraid of what's coming in the future because my hand is in your hand. I covet that for every person. I can't fix all of your fears, but I can help you fix that one if you put your trust in him.
1: Amen. You know, there's a lot of people out there with man-made formulas to tell you what to do when you have anxiety or fear. But I just find reading the Bible, you find some of the greatest principles for dealing with that you will find anywhere. And it reminds me that all truth is God's truth. If it's true, it ultimately originated with God. And instead of going through all the layers, why don't you just go to the source itself, the Word of God, and find out what he has to say about what's going on in your life. If you read widely in the Word of God, you will find the truth. We're trying to help you do that by bringing some of the key passages together in this series called Making Sense of It All, Seeing the World with a Biblical Perspective. And we'd like you to know that these passages are powerful for you. Hey, don't forget we have a magazine that adds value to your life as well. It coordinates all the things we're talking about on the air. It gives you much to look at and read and study and meditate upon, and ask about it when you call it right today.
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3: Are they going to like this? 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What are you going to give? 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And stop being so focused on what you're getting from them and all the feedback and what they think about you. 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It's about what I'm there to give. 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
6: 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The prophet Elijah, exhausted and broken, had encountered God, not in wind or earthquake or fire, but in something far quieter and more personal. Today on Insight for Living, we pick up right there as that gentle encounter begins to change everything for Elijah. And from this turning point, Chuck will show us what it looks like to move toward God rather than away from him. Teaching from 1 Kings 19, Chuck titled his message, Those Unidentified Inner Promptings.

0: It was in a soft, gentle rustling that God revealed himself to Elijah. The result is that Elijah wraps his mantle around him and walks toward God rather than from him, comes to the mouth of the cave, and is led ultimately to meet up with Elisha, and they together as partners make their way right on until Elijah is taken off the earth. With his mantle wrapped around him, he began to pursue further and further God's plan for his life. It broke what had paralyzed him. But the point I want to make is the turning point was this unidentified inner prompting, gentle, quiet. If there's anything that troubles me about our culture and our times, it is the noise of it all and the pace of it all. Because I think it works against the voice of God quietly speaking to reach us. Take time. Take time to listen. God's voice may be in the earthquake or the fire. There are messages there. You'll hear his voice in those quiet moments when it comes like a gentle rustling, a reassuring word that life is worth living. It's worth going on. His inner promptings will come in the deep well of our spirit, where he simply says, yes, go there, or wait, or no, stay away from that. I'll not take your time, but I could, to tell you of moments in my life when I've thought it just isn't worth it, in light of all the stuff I feel stacking on top. And then in a quiet moment, it's remarkable how that all gets turned around and figured out. And I realize now it was the work of the Spirit bringing reassurance. Turn from 1 Kings 19 to Acts chapter 20. Here's another setting, another person, and his life has been changed. His name is Paul. He's meeting with a group of elders from Ephesus, and he's saying his final goodbye, and he's on his way to Jerusalem, but what he tells them troubles them. It's come from an inner prompting from the Spirit of God. Acts 20, verse 22, Paul says, "And now behold, bound in spirit, I am on my way to Jerusalem, not knowing what will happen to me there." Look closely at the next verse. "Except that the Holy Spirit solemnly testifies to me in every city, saying that bonds and afflictions await me." I find that intriguing. What was that? It was a UIP, an unidentified inner prompting. "I've been with the Lord and I've met with him and I've sought his guidance, and he's told me, you're to go to Jerusalem, Paul. But there's also been that inner sense, that spoken voice of the Spirit saying, but beware, there's trouble ahead. And sure enough, there was. It was there he was arrested more than once. It was from there he was sent to Rome, where ultimately he was imprisoned, had an audience before Nero, and finally beheaded. But all the troubles started in Jerusalem. The Spirit told him that would happen. Testifying to me in every city, saying that bonds and afflictions await me." But look at his response. "But I do not consider my life of any account as dear to myself." Remember his words, Philippians 1:21, "For me to live is Christ and to die is gain. So that I may finish my course in the ministry which I received from the Lord Jesus to testify solemnly of the gospel of the grace of God." I think this kind of inner prompting explains the courage of the first century persecuted Christians and the 21st century persecuted Christians. The Spirit of God gave them not only an awareness of danger, but also the confidence that they could bear up under it. It had come from this inner prompting of the Spirit saying, "It is going to be dreadful for you, but I will give you the strength to endure." What I'm saying to you today is that sometimes these inner promptings are not relieving in the sense that they are taking away the pressure. They are just announcing to you ahead of time, by doing this, you know that trouble is ahead. But I will give you the courage and the conviction to stand fast. I don't know what the future holds for some of you, but you may have such a prompting in your experience and in your life. And if you do, my challenge to you today is to obey the guidance of the Spirit. Don't run from the trouble. Don't hold back, because if it is His will, He will give you the strength to endure. Speaking of that, look at Acts 27. Here's another example. The Spirit of God is at work even when danger is upon us. If you love sailing, you owe yourself the reading of Acts 27. This is the perfect storm that sweeps into the Mediterranean. The unfortunate part of it is that Paul is on a ship with 276 people. And he has the sense from the Holy Spirit that there is going to be not only tragedy, but there's going to be damage to the ship. However, there will not be one loss of life. Look at verse 10 of chapter 27. Paul speaks to his fellow companions, the other sailors. He said to them, "Men, I perceive that..." Oh, wait, stop. UIP in progress. I perceive. There's another one of our words. I sense. How did he sense it? The Spirit of God communicated it to him. Because he is built in the image of God, in the likeness of God, and the Spirit of God connects with him, saying, "Paul, you need to know something. This is what's ahead." Look at what he perceives. "I perceive that the voyage will certainly be with danger and great loss, not only of the cargo and the ship, but also of our lives." Look at the next verse. "But the centurion was more persuaded by the pilot and the captain of the ship than by what was being said by Paul." Verse 25 of Acts 27. "Keep up your courage. I believe, God, that it will turn out exactly as I have been told. We must run aground on a certain island," and that's indeed what they do. "But every person on the ship is saved." In times of potential and even present danger, Paul is saying, "Let's press on." Ultimately, they did listen to Paul. Ultimately, there was a shipwreck. Ultimately, they all got off on the island and they were all safe and rescued. They were all wet, but they were all safe when they got there. The good news: in times of potential or present danger, the Spirit of God can bring peace. In fact, Paul has such peace, he sits down and has a meal with others on the very deck of that ship. And finally, they make their way through, verse 34, end of the chapter, or toward the end. "Therefore, I encourage you to take some food, for this is for your preservation. For not a half from the head of any of you, for not a half from the head of any of you will perish." Verse 37, all of us in the ship were 276 persons. Look at the end of verse, the last verse. We read, "It happened that they all were brought safely to land." It's exactly what Paul had said would happen in verse 22. "Keep your courage. There will be no loss of life among us." How did he know it? Inner promptings. One more is worth our time, and that's it. Look at 2 Corinthians chapter 12. 2 Corinthians chapter 12. Paul has been given incredible revelations from God in the third heaven. As a result, he could have been exalted in his own pride and puffed up. And the Lord said, "No, I'm not going to let that happen." So he sent a thorn in the flesh for whatever it was. And there are all kinds of surmisings. It was a very physical, painful thing. And it certainly kept him humble. Look at what follows. Verse 7, 2 Corinthians 12. "Because of the surpassing greatness of the revelations, for this reason, to keep me from exalting myself, there was given me a thorn in the flesh, a messenger of Satan," that was permitted, by the way, by the Lord, "to torment me, to keep me from exalting myself. Concerning this, I implored the Lord three times that it might leave me." So don't go any further. You've been there, haven't you? Haven't you had a situation happen that you pray about and nothing happens, and you pray again and nothing happens, and you pray again and nothing happens? I think every hand would go up. We've all been there. In this case, the answer came, no, no, no. I'm not going to take away the thorn. You're going to live with that. Somewhere between the reality of that and Paul's getting the message in verse 9, there is an unidentified inner prompting. And the message came in this form, verse 9, verse 10. He has said to me, oh, there's a UIP at work. He has said to me, my grace is sufficient for you, for power is perfected in weakness. And it changed Paul's whole perspective. And his response? Why? What a great attitude. Most gladly, therefore, I will rather boast about my weaknesses so that the power of Christ may dwell in me. Therefore, I am well content with weakness, insults, distresses, persecution, difficulties for Christ's sake. For when I am weak, then I am strong. We love the verse of Scripture, but the living out of that verse is quite a challenge. If you are finding yourself in a weakened state, it is easy to be demoralized by it. And here the apostle says, don't go there, in so many words. Most of us have learned in our years of walking with the Lord that He blesses times of our great weakness with great favor. If you have ever carried out His will and His work in a weak manner, you have seen Him come through and bless it. The Lord has used messages I preached in a situation in which I was struggling with something that was years ago, and I could hardly get my words out, and later found out that message ministered to people like many of the others I'd preached had never touched them. But there was something about the message delivered in weakness. Richard Halverson left his long-term pastorate from a church, a Fourth Presbyterian church, to become the chaplain of the Senate. He felt inadequate. In his words, I felt like a non-person among the Congress. I felt like a mascot to one of the most powerful political bodies in the world. I wondered what I was doing there. That evening, he read the words of Jesus. All authority in heaven and on earth has been given to me, and surely I am with you always. He adds, as I meditated on those words, I realized I am a garment which Jesus Christ wears every day to do what He wants to do in the United States Senate. I don't need power. My weakness is an asset. If Christ is in me, what more do I need? And I say that to you who feel like you don't have great gifts or you haven't been used in a great way. Here is hope for all of us. Have you known weakness? If the Scripture is true, and it always is, there is a contentment with weakness, knowing that He ends the verse, when I am weak, then I am strong. How can I be assured of that? The inner prompting of the Spirit. The inner prompting, that unidentified inner prompting that says, it's okay that you're weak. It's okay if you're losing your voice and you're the soloist for the day. It's okay if you don't feel like you're as well prepared as you should be. It's okay. In your weakness, God will make up the slack. Couple of very practical issues, and we close with this. Number one, when we're not sure it's from the Spirit, what do? Two words, back off. That wasn't hard, was it? You sense this is contradicting the written Word of God? Get away from it. You sense this may not be coming from the Spirit? Don't mess with it. You sense that there might even be demonic influence? Get away from it. That is a prompting you don't need and you don't want to mess with. What do I do when I am sure? My answer then, again, is two words. Stand strong. Trust God. But I would add, be ready for a surprise. When God leads through times like this, always has unexpected events added to it. And I close with a true story that illustrates this beautifully. It's about a 72-year-old Baptist preacher named Charles McCoy. McCoy was pastoring a Baptist church in Oyster Bay, New York, when at age 72, he was mandated by his denomination to retire. A lifelong bachelor, he had cared for his mother for as long as she lived. In his spare time, he had earned 7 university degrees, including 2 PhDs, one from Dartmouth, the other from Columbia. But now at age 72, he was being forced to retire from the ministry, and he was depressed. "I just lay on my bed thinking that my life is over. I haven't really done anything yet. I've been a pastor of this church for so many years, and nobody really wants me that much. What have I done for Christ? I've spent an awful lot of time working for degrees, but what does that count for? I haven't won very many to the Lord." A week later, he met a Christian pastor from India, and on impulse, UIP, I've written in my notes, on impulse, I asked him to preach in my church. After the service, the Indian brother asked him, matter-of-factly, to return the favor, another UIP, I might add. Since he had preached for McCoy, would McCoy come to India and preach for him? McCoy told him he was going to have to retire and move to a home for the elderly down in Florida. But the pastor insisted, informing McCoy that where he came from, people respected a man with white hair. Would he come? McCoy thought and prayed about it, and then UIP decided he would. The members of his church were aghast. Dire predictions were made. The young chairman of the board of deacons summed up the attitude of the congregation when he asked, "What if you die in India?" I love McCoy's answer. He told him he reckoned it's as close to heaven from there as it is from here. Sold most of his belongings and put what was left in a big trunk, booked a one-way passage to India, his first trip ever out of the United States. When he arrived in Bombay, he discovered to his horror that his trunk had been lost, never to be found. All he had were the clothes on his back, his wallet, his passport, and the address of missionaries in Bombay he had clipped from a missionary magazine when he left. He asked for directions, got on a streetcar, headed for their house. When he got there, he discovered, while on the streetcar, his wallet and passport had been stolen. He went to the missionaries who welcomed him in, but they told him the man who had invited him to come to India was still in the United States and would probably remain there indefinitely. What in the world was he going to do now? Unperturbed by now, McCoy told them he had come to preach and that he felt that he would try to make an appointment with the mayor of Bombay. They warned him the mayor's very busy and important. In all the years they'd been missionaries there, they'd never succeeded in getting an audience with the mayor. Nevertheless, McCoy set out for the mayor's office. The next day, he was invited in. When the mayor saw McCoy's business card listing all the degrees, he reasoned McCoy must be not only a Christian pastor, but someone much more important than that. Not only did he get an appointment, the mayor held a tea in his honor, attended by all of the big officials in Bombay. Old Dr. McCoy was able to preach to those leaders for half an hour. Among them was the director of India's West Point, the National Defense Academy at Pune. He was so impressed at what he heard from McCoy, he invited him to the academy to preach there to the students. Thus was launched at age 72, a brand new 16-year ministry for Dr. Charles McCoy. Until he died at age 88, this dauntless man circled the globe preaching the gospel. There's a church in Calcutta today because of his preaching, and a thriving band of Christians in Hong Kong because of his faithful ministry. What's interesting is he never had enough money than to get him to the next place he was to go. He died one afternoon in a hotel in Calcutta, resting for a meeting he was to preach at that evening. He had indeed found himself as close to heaven there as he would have been at his church in Oyster Bay or some retirement home in Florida. I love that story because God has a way of working and moving if we'll only listen to his voice, which sometimes comes in that still, gentle rustling. And sometime on the deck of a ship at sea, and sometimes when other people around you are saying, there's no way you want to go there, and sometimes when in your weakness, he plans to use you in an incredible way. The story of our lives, isn't it? Let's bow together. I never know how a message is going to strike anyone when you hear things like this, but I do know that God still speaks. Because you are fearfully and wonderfully made, I urge you to be sensitive to his voice. Check it with the scriptures, but don't be afraid to move out ready for surprises. Are you aware today that that inner prompting in your life is the work of God? For many of you, it's a simple fact that you've never met Jesus as your Savior. And that inner prompting is called the conviction of the Holy Spirit. It doesn't matter that you can't explain that. The fact is, you're experiencing it. That means you're lost. You've never met the Savior who not only died for you, he died and paid the complete penalty for your sins, past, present, and future. And he holds out the gift of eternal life, saying, that's why I brought you to this place today. This is the place you can receive the gift and know my leading like you've never known before. For others of you, it's God's way of saying, pay attention. I'm speaking to you. Quit hiding behind the fact that you're weak or that you feel like you're in danger or it's not a fire or an earthquake or a windstorm. It's a gentle rustling. Be still and learn again that he is God. Be still. Slow us down, Lord. Guard us from always increasing our speed, thinking there's something good and godly about the pace we're keeping up. Quiet our hearts so that we hear what you're saying. Deliver us from closing doors that you are opening or trying to push open doors that you have closed. Give us a reminder again and again that your inner promptings are reliable and they represent your Spirit's working. Thank you for them. Thank you for this time of learning, growing, and worshiping together. In the name of our Savior, our Master and Lord Jesus, we pray, everyone said, amen.
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4: 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What appears to be honey will turn out to be as bitter as wormwood.
5: 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In movies and TV shows, adulterous affairs are often depicted as glamorous and appealing. 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Today on Pathway to Victory, Dr. Robert Jeffress explains why God's design for marriage is the only path to true fulfillment in relationships. But first, let's take a moment to hear some important ministry updates.
3: Thanks, David, and welcome to this Tuesday edition of Pathway to Victory. Perhaps you've heard that Amy and I are inviting you to join us for a refreshing vacation next year. And if you've been thinking about joining us on the Pathway to Victory Journeys of Paul Mediterranean Cruise, I want to encourage you to take that next step sooner rather than later. May 14th through the 23rd, 2027, we're sailing to iconic locations and worshiping on the open sea. 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I know 2027 feels like a way off, but here's the thing. 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Well, today we're going to address an adult-sized issue. If you happen to have little children within earshot, you might want to listen to this message later online. No marriage is impervious. No couple is completely immune from temptation. And so, today we're looking at Proverbs chapter 5, where King Solomon provides timeless wisdom for guarding your household from danger. This is one of the 10 relevant subjects I've addressed in my book called The Solomon Secrets. If you haven't requested your copy yet, I'll invite you to do that right now. It's yours when you give a generous gift to support the ministry of Pathway to Victory. All right, let's get started with a message we started on Monday's program. I titled my message, Graze in Your Own Pasture.
4: Today, as we continue our series on the book of Proverbs, we're going to look at one of those stop signs that God has put into effect for our benefit. And the stop sign is very clear. It's very simple. God's word says, no sex outside of marriage. That boundary, that stop sign has been put into effect for our benefit, yet when we ignore it, we're putting our emotional, our spiritual, and even our financial well-being at risk. Instead of ignoring that stop sign, Solomon, the wisest man who ever lived, learned the hard way that the best way to experience emotional and sexual fulfillment in life is to follow God's guideline, which is simply to graze in your own pasture. And today, for the few minutes that we have, we're going to look at what I call five fatal fallacies found in the book of Proverbs. Five fatal fallacies in our thinking that lead to sexual immorality and especially adultery. Let's jot those down today. Number one, what's the fallacy, the error that leads us into sexual immorality? It's the thought that it could never happen to me. Some of you are already starting to feel a little self-righteous right now. You say, well, Pastor, I could never fall into doing that. Don't fool yourself. The fact is, any one of us here today is capable of falling into sexual immorality. I'm capable of falling into sexual immorality. And the reason is twofold. First of all, because we have all inherited a corrupt nature. But there's a second reason we're all susceptible to this sin, and that is because we have an active opponent. Our active opponent, Satan himself, whom we all have, means not one of us here today is exempt from the possibility of sexual immorality. Fallacy number two that leads to immorality and destruction. We are only friends. You know, most affairs begins as a friendship that is set to meet some great emotional need that we have. How can you know if a friendship you have with somebody of the opposite sex is wrong, is dangerous? Dr. Dennis Rainey has given 8 warning signs of a friendship that can quickly turn into something else. Number one, you've got a need you feel your mate isn't meeting for attention, approval, affection, and that this other person begins meeting that need. Number two, you find it easier to unwind with someone other than your mate by dissecting the day's difficulties over lunch, coffee, or during a ride home. Number three, you begin to talk about problems you're having with your mate. Number four, you rationalize the relationship by saying that truly it must be God's will to talk so openly and honestly with a fellow Christian. Number five, you become defensive about the relationship and protective of it. Number six, you look forward to being with this person more than with your own mate. Number seven, you wonder what you would do if you didn't have this friend to talk to. Number eight, you hide the relationship from your mate. Those are all warning signs that this friendship you think is so innocent is about to turn into something explosive. Be careful of relationships with those people outside of your mate. Fallacy number three that leads people to immorality and especially adultery. If it feels so good, it can't be so bad. Sounds like a country western song, doesn't it? If it feels so good, how could it be so wrong? You see, the power of a temptation lies in the pleasure of the temptation. And the reason Solomon is so stridently in the book of Proverbs warning against sexual immorality is not because it doesn't taste good, it's because it tastes great. That's why he warns us about it. Now it's time to start telling the truth about sin, especially the truth about sexual immorality. Sexual immorality is fun. It's stimulating. It's exhilarating for a season. Listen to what Solomon said in Proverbs 5, verses 3 and 4. For the lips of an adulteress drip honey, and smoother than oil is her speech, but in the end she is bitter as wormwood, sharp as a two-edged sword. Solomon is saying that bait that looks so appealing and so attractive, and don't forget, there is a hook in the middle of it that will cost you your life. Fallacy number four leads people into sexual immorality. It's the wrong thought that, well, I can stop anytime I want. I can stop anytime I want. You see, the problem with sexual immorality and any kind of sin is not only is it pleasurable, it is also addictive. Sexual immorality is very addictive, but Satan doesn't want you to know that. In fact, since the beginning of time, Satan has been dangling this lie in front of us that says sin leads to freedom. Isn't that the line he tried on Eve in the garden and it worked? He said, Eve, this tree that God has told you you can't eat of, he said you can eat of any other tree except this one. The reason God doesn't want you to eat of this tree is because he doesn't want you to experience the exhilaration, the happiness that you deserve. If you will simply disobey God in this area, you can have the freedom you deserve. Ladies and gentlemen, sin never leads to freedom. It leads to slavery. The reason we fall into sin, first of all, is because of the wrong thoughts we have about God. We think God is some cosmic killjoy who doesn't want us to have a good time. And so we fall for the line of Satan that says, if you really want to experience exhilaration, disobey the stop sign, this boundary that God has put into effect. But what we find is that sin, it doesn't lead to freedom. It leads to slavery. The fact is, you cannot sin just a little bit and stop. When you sin once, you sin again and again and again. Peter said it this way in 2 Peter 2, verse 19. By what a man is overcome, by this he is enslaved. There's some of you right now, you're engaged in sexual immorality and you think you are free. You're experiencing great freedom. No, the Bible says, if you want to know what you're a slave to in life, just ask yourself this question. What is it I cannot stop doing? What is it, no matter how hard I stop, I can't stop doing it? What addiction in your life has overtaken your life? Whatever it is you cannot stop doing, that's your master in life. That's what you're a slave to. By what a man is overcome, by this he is enslaved. I remember one time in my last church, I was trying to illustrate this point about sin becoming addictive and becoming our slave master. And I illustrated it with a story about my own habits. I said that, one thing that I enjoyed every night, every Sunday night when I came home after preaching all day, was a half a pint of Häagen-Dazs vanilla ice cream. And that's how I rewarded myself on Sunday. I came home and had a half a pint of ice cream on Sunday night. Every week I would do that. Well, one Monday afternoon, I was driving home from the church, and I said, most pastors don't even go into work on Mondays. But I do. I work every Monday, so I need to give myself a little treat. And so I pulled into the Albertsons grocery store and bought another pint of vanilla ice cream. Took it home that evening. I enjoyed it. And so what had turned into a one-day-a-week habit turned into a two-day-a-week habit. And then one Friday, I was coming home from church. And I said, a lot of men are, going home and on the way home, stopping off at the liquor store and buying a fifth of Jack Daniels, to go home and consume, or they're going out and partying and all of this. And I'm going home to my family that I love so much. I need to reward myself a little bit for not engaging in that sinful behavior that all these other pagans are doing. So I stopped in the Albertsons grocery store there and bought another pint of Häagen-Dazs vanilla ice cream. So what had started out as a Sunday night behavior now became Sunday night, Monday night, and Friday night. Pretty soon I had found a reason to have Häagen-Dazs ice cream every night of the week. I'd become addicted to it. Well, I was telling this story in my last church. I swear this is absolutely the truth. Closed the service, gave the invitation. People started coming forward to make their decisions for Christ, and this girl came down to the front, and I recognized that girl, but I couldn't place her. And this was back in the days before I wised up, when I gave the microphone to her, and I said, "No, I know you from somewhere. Where do I know you?" She said, "I'm the clerk at Albertsons that sells you your ice cream every week." I lost control of the service at that point. Now look, other than an expanding waistline, there's not a lot of harm in Häagen-Dazs ice cream. But there's other sin that is destructive. The Bible says when you engage in sexual immorality, the first time you do it leads to the second time leads to the third time, and before you know it, you're enslaved. Proverbs 5, verse 22, Solomon says, "His own iniquities will capture the wicked, and he will be held with the cords of his own sin." There are some of you right now who are engaged in pornography. You're engaged in premarital sex. You're engaged in an adulterous relationship, and you say, "Well, I can stop anytime I want." Really? Then why aren't you stopping now? The fact is, sin never leads to freedom. It always leads to slavery. By what a man is overcome, by this he is enslaved. Fallacy number five that leads to immorality and destruction: nobody is getting hurt. Nobody's getting hurt. Some people say, well, now I understand the Ten Commandments. I understand the commandment against murder and theft. But sexual immorality, that's a victimless crime. Really? Now, there are a lot of victims when it comes to adultery. The victims include the innocent mate, the children. Perhaps the greatest victim of adultery is the adulterer himself. There's no such thing as victimless sin. Sin always destroys people around the sinner, but sin also destroys the sinner himself. Listen to what Solomon said in Proverbs 6, verse 32. The one who commits adultery with a woman is lacking sense. He who would destroy himself does it. How is it that sexual immorality, especially adultery, destroys a person? Consider, first of all, the physical cost of sexual immorality. The physical cost. You know, there are some people, and in our culture, sometimes we portray the adulterer as the victor. But most of the time, he is the victim. Listen to Proverbs 7, verses 21 to 23. This is the anatomy of a seduction, how it happens. With her many persuasions, the adulteress entices him. With her flattering lips, she seduces him. Suddenly, he follows her as an ox goes to the slaughter, or as one in fetters to the discipline of a fool, until an arrow pierces through his liver, as a bird hastens to the snare, the trap, so he, the adulterer, does not know it will cost him his life. Sometimes that's literally. Sexual immorality sometimes costs a person his physical life. Do you know how to protect yourself against sexually transmitted disease? All this talk today about safe sex, you cannot safely sin against Almighty God without consequence. The Bible says the only way to truly engage in safe sex is to obey that boundary that God has put into effect, no sex outside the marriage relationship. But that's not the only way sexual immorality destroys our lives. There's not only a physical cost, there's a financial cost. The fact is, immorality can be very painful to the pocketbook. Listen to Proverbs 6, verse 26. For on account of a harlot, one is reduced to a loaf of bread, and an adulteress hunts for the precious life. If you engage in sexual immorality, it's going to cost you. It's going to cost you financially. Divorce can be financially costly. But thirdly, consider the emotional cost of sexual immorality. You know, there's some people who say, you know, I know it's dangerous. I know it can be financially costly, but I am so desperate to love somebody and be loved by somebody who understands me, I'm willing to take that risk. That promise of sexual and emotional fulfillment outside of marriage that is dangling in front of you, that is only an illusion. It's only a mirage. You are not going to experience permanent emotional and sexual fulfillment outside of the marriage relationship. One study of men conducted 10 years after their divorces found that 33% of them were intensely angry. 50% would end up divorced again. 80% experienced the same or a lower quality of life. 50% under age 50 were unhappily remarried. 66% over the age of 50 were unhappily remarried, and many saw their kids emotionally damaged. I read a study once in Cosmopolitan magazine. Don't ask me what I was doing reading Cosmopolitan magazine. I don't remember. But I came across this study in Cosmopolitan magazine that said 80% of men who divorced their wives and remarried again said if given the chance, they would remarry their first mate. Now that is an amazing statistic. 80% of these respondents to a survey who had left their wives in order to marry somebody else who promised them emotional and sexual fulfillment, 80% of them said, if given the chance, I would undo that mistake and go back and remarry my first mate. It's time that we start telling the truth about sexual immorality of any kind. The truth is, it's appealing, it's exhilarating, it's pleasurable only for a season. What appears to be honey will turn out to be as bitter as wormwood. What's the key to experiencing sexual and emotional fulfillment in our life that we all desire? Solomon gave us the prescription for that kind of fulfillment in Proverbs 5, verses 18 to 21. Instead of looking outside of marriage for that fulfillment, look for it within the marriage relationship that God has created. Solomon said it this way in Proverbs 5, verse 18. Let your fountain be blessed and rejoice in the wife of your youth. As a loving hind and a graceful doe, let her breast satisfy you at all times. Be exhilarated always with her love. For why should you, my son, be exhilarated with an adulteress and embrace the bosom of a foreigner? For the ways of a man are before the eyes of the Lord, and he watches over all of his paths. Perhaps that last sentence is the strongest argument for abstaining from sexual immorality. For some of you right now, some of you watching, listening to this message, you're engaged in sexual immorality. You think nobody knows what you're up to. That may or may not be the truth. I think of a church leader I know who'd been carrying on an affair for a year. He thought nobody knew. What he didn't know was the elders of his church had hired a private investigator. They were following him. They were camped outside of the home of the woman he was carrying on with. And on a day that began like any other day in his work career, he was called in and summarily dismissed from his position. The fact is, you may think nobody knows what you're doing. That may or may not be the case, but God knows. He's watching, he's judging, and eventually he will act. And what I would say to some of you who are engaged in sexual immorality, whether it's fornication, adultery, homosexuality, pornography, don't confuse God's patience with God's tolerance for your sin. That's the mistake that King David made. He was engaged in this open relationship with Bathsheba. Day after day went, no consequence. Month after month passed, no consequence. And David began to think to himself, well, maybe I'm special. Maybe I operate under a different set of laws because after all, I'm a friend of God. I'm the king. And maybe God doesn't care about my sexual immorality. Maybe God doesn't even really exist. But on a day that began like any other day, the prophet Nathan came into the court of David. He pointed his finger in front of David and said, "Thou art the man." And that was the day of judgment for David. That day's coming for you as well. Don't confuse God's patience with God's tolerance. The only reason he hasn't intervened yet in your life is perhaps because he's given you one last chance to repent. For the ways of a man are before the eyes of the Lord, and he watches.

0: 3. Before we go, let me express a big word of thanks to those who give generously to Pathway to Victory. I want to encourage you with a remarkable comment I received from a listener named Charles. He said, "Pastor Jeffress, for the past 42 months, I've been incarcerated in federal prison. 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Isn't that great? 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
4: Now a brother can be restored. 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Our God is a God of a second chance. If you read the Bible tells about men who got away from God and who got back to God, because the Bible does not mistake the moment for the man. And the Bible is a picture of people who've gotten away from God and yet have gotten back to God. David, the man after God's own heart. What a mighty, wonderful man was David. I've got a son named David. David committed a horrible sin. You say he was only human. No, I say he was desperately wicked. He was overtaken with a fault. And yet he prayed, "Lord, restore unto me the joy of thy salvation." And thank God, God did. And God gave him a second chance. Our God is a God of a second chance.
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1: Wisdom is not available unless it is derived from God.
2: This is The Alternative Broadcast, featuring the timeless biblical teachings from the archives of Dr. Tony Evans. The Bible says God is eager to give his people wisdom. Today, Dr. Evans talks about why so few of us take him up on that offer and how God can equip us to make better decisions. Let's join him.
1: Life is full of decisions. Many of us are tired of making bad ones. Some of us here today are still reeling from bad decisions. Who among us today would not like to live certain parts of our lives over to be able to make another decision other than the one we made? Most of us, if not all of us, I've yet to meet the person who is satisfied with every decision. The book of Proverbs is a whole book about wisdom. Proverbs chapter 1, verse 7 says, "The fear of the Lord is the beginning of knowledge, and fools despise wisdom and instruction." Only a fool doesn't want to be wise. He says in verse 20, "Wisdom shouts in the streets. She lifts up her voice in the square." Wisdom is crying out for somebody to pay attention so you can stop making bad decisions. I wonder whether anybody here is tired of making bad decisions. God has a solution for you. It's called wisdom. Wisdom is the God-given ability to perceive the true nature of a thing and then implement the will of God regarding it. How do I get going? Chapter 9, verse 10 says, "The fear of the Lord is the beginning of wisdom, and the knowledge of the Holy One is understanding." Fear, remember, fear is reverencing God for his person and his position. No fear of God, no wisdom. Isaiah 33, you don't have to turn there, verses 5 and 6. He says, the foundation of wisdom is fearing God. And out of that fear comes this treasure. Yes. He says, the fear of the Lord, I like this phrase, is the key.
3: Yes.
1: That unlocks the door.
3: Yes.
1: To this special treasure.
3: Yes.
1: Called wisdom.
3: Yes.
1: To fear God means I go to him for knowledge. So I think this, but God says that. But my way is not his way. I think that, I want that, but he says this. What you do determines whether you fear him, regardless, here it is, of how you feel.
3: Yes.
1: You're driving down the highway at 80 miles an hour. All of a sudden in your rearview mirror, you notice a police car. The policeman's presence has produced a healthy respect for the law. The law says 70 miles an hour. But you insist on doing your thing, which is 80. So you become a law unto yourself. Until the presence of the police car shows up. When his presence shows up, you adjust to the law. Because you respect his authority. You may not like his authority. You may not want his authority. You may even be rebellious against his authority, but you respect it. So you adjust to it even though you want to go faster, simply because he was there. Many of us are living our own lives. You know why we're living our own lives? Because God is nowhere in sight. No, we don't respect him. Because if we respected him, we would have adjusted something. People do this all the time with church. They say, well, we can't do that. We on church property. We in church. How are you going to be acting like that at church? But then it's okay when we leave the property. Because in our minds, the police car was on the premises. It did not exist when we left the parking lot. But the fear of God says that God is my reference point wherever I am, because my body is the temple of the living God. So wherever I go, he goes. And so I'm going to adjust to him. How do you know what the policemen want you to drive? It's written. Ooh. But you know what the policeman wants you to do, because it is written. One way, 65 miles an hour, 40 miles an hour, you know, no right turn here. It's written. But what we tend to do is see it written, then look for him. And if we can't see him, we skip what is written. Has anybody ever looked for the policeman after having seen what was written? Then, because we didn't see him, disobey what was written, and he show up out of nowhere. That ever happened to anybody other than me? The reverencing of God, the fear of God, is the starting place for wisdom. So the reason many of us, and probably all of us in various levels at various times, have had this series of bad decisions is that God was not allowed to be there as a way of life. He could be there on Sunday when I was on premises, when I was at the police station. When I was at the station, he could be there. But when I leave the station, I do my thing. So you don't even get started down the road called wisdom. Wisdom is that thing that God gives that gives you a higher perspective, like going up in an airplane. God sees the big picture. True wisdom only comes from God. I want to show you a passage of scripture that lays it out. Just hold your finger here and turn to Job chapter 28. Job chapter 28. Let me read beginning with verse 12. But where can wisdom be found? And where is the place of understanding? Man does not know its value, nor is it found in the land of the living. All right, let me stop right there. You can't find wisdom in the creation. In the land of the living, you cannot locate it. You're not even smart enough to be wise on your own, because you are in the land of the living. The deep says, it's not in me. The seas and the ocean says, don't come looking here. We ain't got it. The sea says, it's not with me. Pure gold cannot be given in exchange for it. You can't buy it. Talking about saving some money. You can't buy wisdom. It's not for sale. He says, it cannot be valued in the gold of Ophir. In other words, it is so valuable that you can't even come up with the wealth to pay for it. He says in verse 17, gold or glass cannot equal it, nor can it be exchanged for articles of fine gold. Verse 20, where then does wisdom come from? And where is the place of understanding? It is hidden from the eyes of all living. It's concealed from the birds of the sky. Verse 20, God understands its way. God knows where it is. And he knows its place. And he looks to the ends of the earth and sees everything under the heavens. Verse 28, and to man he said, behold, the fear of the Lord, that is wisdom. And to depart from evil is understanding. you can't find it in the land of the living. You cannot find it in the land of the living. You cannot find it in the land of the living. Wisdom is not available unless it is derived from God. Now, you either gonna believe that or you gonna reject that. But hopefully you made enough bad decisions to try it. Many of us are spending all our time trying to make good decisions from the wrong sources. We talking to the wrong people, reading the wrong books, watching the wrong shows, listening to the wrong commentators, trying to find wisdom in the land of the living. You can't do it. It's impossible.
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2: 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I'll repeat that contact information for you after the second part of today's message. Here's Dr. Evans with more on the blessing of spiritual wisdom.
1: What then are the benefits? What happens if I take this route to wisdom, that I decide to find out what God says on a subject, right? And I'm going to have to dig a little bit for that. Result number one. He says in chapter 1, verse 7 of Proverbs, the fear of the Lord is the beginning of knowledge. And the knowledge he's referring to in chapter 2, verse 5, the discovery of the knowledge of God. Yes. The first thing you get when you start with the fear of God is intimate information from God. You get to know what God knows. God is now free to share his secrets with you. The secrets of the Lord are for those who fear him. God will start whispering to you because he knows you're taking him seriously. So now he doesn't mind talking to you. And once there is no fear of God, he does not share his secrets. Here's how it works. From his written revelation, you will get knowledge. God will give you knowledge from this book. Here's how you do it. When you're faced with an issue in life, You get a Bible concordance. Or maybe, let me give you another resource. Every family should have one. A Bible dictionary. You say to God, God, I'm having a problem with money. So what you look up is words that relate to money. Finance, money, any of those words. And yes, it's going to take you a minute. And it'll show you all the major verses, all the major concepts related to money. Because a lot of us here think we need more money.
4: Yeah.
1: When what we need is wisdom for the money we have. See, a lot of us are in debt, not because we didn't have enough money. We didn't have wisdom for spending it, using it, saving it. We didn't have wisdom. Because you took out the time to get the knowledge from his word, he will then give you the Holy Spirit to give you the understanding of how to apply it. The result of knowing God, he says, is a less problematic life. Life's got a lot of problems, right? The issue is not that you have problems. The issue is that problems have you. See, in this world, you will have tribulation. So I'm not even about to promise you, oh, get wisdom and there are no problems. What I'm saying is when you get wisdom, you handle the problems don't handle you. That's why he says in chapter 3, verse 2, for the length of days and years of life and peace, they will add to you. Anybody here need peace? You wake up to turmoil. He says, wisdom will bring you peace. Look at verse 24. He says in the same chapter, and when you lie down, you will not be afraid. When you lie down, your sleep will be sweet. Ooh. See, bad decisions can keep you up at night. Bad decisions can have you tossing and turning. He said, but when you learn wisdom's way, he says, you sleep sweet. Ain't nothing like a sweet night of sleep. Where you're not tossing and turning and twisting. And the Colossians 1, 9 and 10 says, you'll have a productive life. You won't waste your life. Young people, you got the opportunity to not waste years. Just live years, 25 years, just waste it. Let me show you my last scripture. James chapter 3, verse 13. Who among you is wise and understanding? Let him show by his good behavior his deeds in the gentleness of wisdom. But if you have bitter jealousy, selfish ambition in your heart, you are arrogant and you lie against the truth. This wisdom is not that which comes down from above, but is earthly, natural, demonic. For where jealousy and selfish ambition exist, there is disorder and every evil thing. But the wisdom from above is pure, peaceable, gentle, reasonable, full of mercy, good fruits, unwavering, without hypocrisy. And the seed whose fruit is righteousness is sown in peace by those who make peace. Now, here's what I want to point out. He says, you have two choices. You can get the wisdom from above, the one we've been talking about, or he says, you can get earthly wisdom. And guess what he calls earthly wisdom? He says, and it is demonic. So the wisdom you're getting from your friends that contradicts the wisdom from above is wisdom from hell, demonic. A lot of us go to church on Sunday and live our lives by hell on Monday.
4: Yes.
1: Because we get the wisdom of this age, which God says is foolishness. The wisdom of man separated from God is foolishness. But we like it because everybody else doing it, everybody else thinking it, everybody else going that way. It must be right. There is a way that seemeth right to man. But the Bible says when it comes to its conclusion, it's death. Now, let me tell you where most of our problem is. Just turn, flip back a page to James chapter 1. Here's the final blessing of wisdom. Verse 5, if any man lacks wisdom, let him ask of God, who gives to all men generously and without reproach, and it will be given to him. This is a passage in the context of a trial. You're going through a trial and you need to know what to do. But let him ask in faith without any doubting, for the one who doubts is like the surf of the sea driven and tossed by the wind. For let not that man expect that he will receive anything from the Lord, being a double-minded man, unstable in all his ways. All right? Now, even if you didn't hear anything else in the sermon, hear this. Burger King says, have it your way. God says, not with me. Most of us are double-minded. Mind, think. To think two ways at the same time. We come to church for the wisdom from above. We go back out of church and get the wisdom from below. And we mix them. When you integrate wisdom from above with wisdom from below, God says, let not that man expect to receive anything from me. I'm not going to integrate my ways with your ways, my thoughts with your thoughts. You can have mine. You can have theirs. You can't have ours together. Suppose a policeman pulled you over and you say, but my friend said I could go 80. Yeah. My boss told me I could drive 80. That would be an irrelevant conversation because they're not the authority when it comes to the law of the land. On those rare occasions when I pull up to McDonald's, I'm asked a question. Do you want a supersize? Do you just want regular? Or with a little bit more investment, we can have this big thing of fries, this big thing of drink. With a little bit more, you get so much more. God is offering you the opportunity to supersize it. With just a little bit more investment, you get so much more, God. You get to make good decisions for the rest of your life. And guess what else you get? Here it is. Guess what else you get? You get the years that the locusts have taken away.
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0: 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Karen Collins was in her 20s. 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
6: The content of the Bible is revelation. The process by which that content was written down is called inspiration. Men were in the process, but it didn't come from their desire and their will. They were used as they were carried along by the Holy Spirit and enabled to speak from God.
7: 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You know the amazing transformation a caterpillar undergoes, cocooning itself and then becoming a beautiful butterfly. But imagine that same process, only this time the caterpillar is dead. If it still becomes a graceful butterfly, that's more than a transformation. That's a miracle. Well, today, John MacArthur shows you how you can experience an even more profound miracle in your own life as John launches a study called The Transforming Power of Scripture. Now, as you hear the title of this study, maybe you're wondering, what kind of transformation is John talking about? Here's how he answered that question.
8: Well, we're talking about spiritual transformation. Not psychological transformation, not emotional transformation, not turning over a new leaf in your life or making New Year's resolutions or deciding to go another direction like you might do when you go on a diet or decide to be nice to your spouse. When we talk about the power of the Word of God to change a life, we're talking about a new life. We're talking about regeneration. We're talking about whatever you are dying and a brand new person being born. That is the transforming power of Scripture. It makes people new. The Bible talks about the death of the old and the life that is new. Jesus said to Nicodemus in John 3, you must be born again. You must be born from above. You need to start all over again. It's as if you can't fix what you are. You can't make adjustments and become what God demands that you be. You have to be born all over again. And the Word of God does that. The Word of God brings that regenerating power, and then the Word of God continues that transformation so that that new person is consistently conformed to the character of the Lord Jesus Christ. That's the process of sanctification. We're going to look at that, the transforming power of Scripture, at its infallibility, inerrancy, authority, its effectiveness. We're going to look at why the Word of God is so powerful. We're going to see that it is the Word of God and how it impacts your life. Keep your Bible handy, be ready to take some notes, and don't miss a single installment.
7: That's right, friend. There is a lot of helpful teaching ahead in this study. So what effects can you expect the more you read and meditate on and memorize God's Word? What kind of effects do you expect on your relationships, your career, your usefulness for ministry? Find out as John begins his look at the transforming power of Scripture.
6: I would like to draw you back to 2 Timothy chapter 3 as at least a starting point. Verses 16 and 17, which says, all Scripture is inspired by God and profitable for teaching, for reproof, for correction, for training in righteousness, that the man of God may be adequate, fully equipped for every good worked. All Scripture is inspired by God. I hope you have an appreciation for the Scripture. I hope you have an appreciation for it, not as a fetish, but because it is the greatest treasure, apart from God Himself, that we have. It is His very Word, His very self-revelation. When people ask me why it is that I systematically teach through book after book, why it is that I pay so much attention to detail and to every verse and every phrase and touch all the words, it's because I understand them to be the words of God, revealed to us from Him. And I would not second guess the necessity of those words being then presented, taught, and understood by all of us. God has revealed Himself in His book. And when you read the words of your Bible, you're reading the words out of the mouth of God. That is a tremendous reality. That gives confidence to everything we do. It also binds us to obedience and submission to everything the Scripture teaches. Let's talk a little bit about what it means that all Scripture, or every Scripture, is inspired by God. Just what is inherent in that thought? Let me see if I can't take you to a couple of Scriptures to maybe enrich that and then launch into some other things that are on my heart to share with you. Turn in your Bible to Hebrews chapter 1, and let's look at the first part of the second verse. Hebrews chapter 1. It begins like this. God, after He spoke long ago to the fathers by the prophets in many portions and in many ways, in these last days has spoken to us in His Son. Now that's the statement I want you to focus on. I don't intend to exhaust all of the ramifications of that statement, but in its simplicity, it is abundantly clear and deeply profound. It's giving us the essence of revelation. Mark that word. Revelation, in its simple sense, means to reveal. To reveal. To make something known that prior was not known. To make something understood that was not understood. To disclose truth never before known. God has revealed Himself. And here you have a statement with regard to revelation. God spoke long ago, and God has spoken in these last days. The writer of Hebrews is in effect saying God spoke on two occasions. He spoke once long ago. He speaks in these last days by His Son. Now, I believe that we are fair in assessing the fact that He has in mind here Old Testament revelation and New Testament revelation. God spoke long ago to the Jewish fathers. Those were the Old Testament prophets, those who received God's word long ago under the Old Covenant. He spoke to those fathers by means of the prophets in many portions, palumeros, many books, many sections. And you know that. There's the Pentateuch, and there are the prophetic books and the historical books. And there are the books of poetry. And in many, many portions and in many books, God spoke. He spoke to the Jewish fathers. He spoke by means of the prophets. He also spoke, it says, in many ways, polutropos. That means through vision and prophecy and parable and type and symbol and ceremony and theophany and sometimes audible voice, and he even wrote with his finger on stone. There were many ways in which God spoke many things, collected in many texts, put into many books, and He spoke to those of old by means of the prophets. That is a statement with reference to the fact that the Old Testament is God speaking. Now, let me make it as clear as I can to you. The Old Testament is not a collection of the wisdom of ancient men. The Old Testament is not a collection of the best of religious thinking. The Old Testament is not a collection of the good musings of godly people. The Old Testament is the Word of God. It's not the thinking of any men, good men, godly men, or ancient men, in and of themselves. It is the Word of God. And the writer of Hebrews says, God spoke. God spoke. The Old Testament was God speaking to the fathers by means of the prophets. So the Old Testament is God speaking and revealing himself. The New Testament is God speaking and revealing his Son. The Old Testament is God's self-revelation, and that is the theme of the Old Testament. From Genesis to the very end of the Old Testament, to Malachi, and all in between, the main character is God. It is the revelation of God, who he is, what are his attributes, what are his attitudes, how does he react to every possible given human situation? What is he like? What does he do? That's the Old Testament. It is the revelation of God. It is not the story of man. It is not the story of Israel. Those stories are there, but it is the revelation of God. And we see God revealed through man, through history, through Israel, through all that happens. God's attributes are sometimes listed very clearly, as in the Psalms. On the other hand, sometimes we see his attributes very clearly and he's not even mentioned, such as in the book of Esther, where no mention of God is made, and yet he is the dominant force and dominant character throughout the entire book. In these last days, since the coming of Christ, he has spoken again, and he has spoken in the Son. The Gospels record God speaking through his Son, Matthew, Mark, Luke, and John. The book of Acts, God speaking through the extension of the proclamation of the message of his Son. The epistles, God speaking through the deep and profound understanding of the meaning of the life and ministry of the Son. And even Revelation, the consummation when the Son comes back in glory, the consummation of God's communication to this world. The New Testament writers wrote down the Word of God. Jesus promised, I will bring all things to your remembrance. I will teach you all things. I will lead you into all truth. I will show you things to come. And in so promising, gave those apostles and along with them the other writers of the New Testament the promise of divine inspiration, that they, like the Old Testament prophets, would write the Word of God. The Old Testament is the revelation of God to show man what God is like, who God is, what God tolerates and does not tolerate, how God desires holiness and punishes sin. The New Testament is God revealed by his Son, in the life of his Son, in the message of his Son, in the understanding of the work of his Son, and in the culmination in the coming of his Son to establish his eternal kingdom. But in either case, Old Testament, New Testament, God spoke. And what we have is indeed the Word of God. This is not the Word of man. And so what we have in our hands, beloved, is not the Word of man. It's not the Word of religious men. It's not the Word of wise and godly men. It is the Word of God. The Word of God. So Hebrews 1, 1 and 2 talks about revelation, the revealing of God. What process, then, did God use to reveal himself? Let's look at another text, 2 Peter chapter 1. And now we go to the process God used to reveal himself, and that has come to be known as inspiration. Inspiration. In 2 Peter 1, verse 20, it says, know this first. First of all, that no message. The word prophecy here has a very generic sense, not meaning some kind of prediction of the future, but message, no telling forth. No message of Scripture is a matter of one's own interpretation. Epilusis. Now notice this. No message of Scripture is a matter of one's own epilusis. Now, what does that mean? It could mean releasing, and that might be the truest essence of the term. No message from Scripture is of one's own releasing. Some have suggested that the best way to translate it would be inspiration, because that's what it's intending to say. No message of Scripture is a matter of one's own inspiration. That is to say, Scripture does not come out of inspired men, in the sense that some men are inspired because of some level of religious genius. The genitive case here suggests that Peter has in mind source or origin of Scripture, and that he's really not talking about interpreting the Bible in the sense that you would describe what it means, but he's talking about the origin, so that it could say this: no prophecy of Scripture is a matter of origination in one's own mind. No message of Scripture comes out of any human source. That's the idea. For, verse 21 says, no message was ever made by an act of human will. Scripture is not the product of men. It is not the product of the will of men. But men, moved by the Holy Spirit, spoke from God. Very clear and very vital. No message was ever made. Aorist passive indicative. The verb is phero. Means to bear, carry along, convey, produce, bring forth, bring along. No message was ever conveyed, born, carried along, produced, brought forth by an act of human will. But men, same verb, phero, were borne along, carried along, conveyed, brought forth by the Holy Spirit to speak from God. The Holy Spirit filled them. The idea is like putting your sails to the wind on a ship and being borne along by the breeze. The Spirit of God moved them along, blew them along. And that tells us the process. The content of the Bible is revelation. The process by which that content was written down is called inspiration. And it wasn't a high level of human activity. It wasn't even a high level of religious human activity. Men were in the process, but it didn't originate with them, and it didn't come from their desire and their will. They were used as they were carried along by the Holy Spirit and enabled to speak from God. They spoke divine words. God used them. It was their personality. It was their background. Some of their insights. Their experiences. Their perceptions. But every word was the word of God. That's the miracle of inspiration. Men, they were used, carried along by the Holy Spirit, spoke from God. That's what the Scripture says. So when you pick up your Bible, you're not reading the word of men. You're reading the word of God that was written down by men who were moved along in the process by the power of the Holy Spirit. Not apart from their personalities, and not apart from their experiences, and not apart from their vocabulary, and not apart from their heart, passion, and compulsion, but integrating all of that into the power of the Spirit of God, and never compromising the truth that every word came from God. A great and glorious miracle. So vital. Jeremiah is a good illustration of this process. Jeremiah, called by God from before he was born, the word of the Lord came to me, verse 4 of chapter 1, before I formed you in the womb, I knew you. Before you were born, I consecrated you. I have appointed you a prophet to the nations. Then I said, alas, Lord God, I do not know how to speak because I am a youth. Verse 9, and the Lord stretched out his hand, touched my mouth. The Lord said to me, behold, I have put my words in your mouth. What a tremendous statement. I have put my words in your mouth. That was the promise for the writers of Scripture. All Scripture is God-breathed. All holy writing comes from God. So, God spoke in the Old Testament to the fathers by the prophets in many ways and in many portions. And God has spoken in the New Testament by His Son in the Gospels. And then about His Son and the rest of the New Testament. The process by which God gave us that revelation is inspiration, and inspiration was God putting His revelation in, as it were, the hands of men to be written down, first to be spoken and proclaimed, and then written down as they were energized, carried along by the Holy Spirit. Men were used, and yet no word of God was ever violated. The totality of Scripture, pasa graphe, all Scripture, every Scripture is theopneustos, God breathed. It is the breath of God, the writing of Scripture. The totality of it, according to Romans 3:2, is called the oracles of God. When Paul is talking about the benefit of Israel, what is it that they had that set them apart from other nations? He has reference to the Old Testament, which he calls the oracles of God, the speeches of God, the words of God. We recognize that. We recognize the divine uniqueness of Scripture. The early church recognized it, even though it wasn't until 393, 397, the Council of Hippo, the Council of Carthage, about that time, that the church sort of officially established the canon of Scripture comprehensively. It didn't take that long for people to recognize it. The church didn't invent the canon of Scripture any more than Newton invented the law of gravity. Newton discovered gravity, which God invented, and the church from the very earliest discovered inspired documents which God himself wrote. And though there was some time before some official church laid down some official label on all of it, it was eminently clear to the early church what was the Word of God and what was not the Word of God. And there are all kinds of erroneous books that have been left out. But what was the Word of God was the Word of God. God is the author of Scripture. In fact, in the Scriptures, frequently, God and the term Scripture are used interchangeably. In Galatians, and the Scripture, foreseeing that God would justify the Gentiles by faith, preached the gospel beforehand to Abraham, saying, all the nations shall be blessed in you. The Scripture says, all the nations shall be blessed in you. If you go back to Genesis 12, you see that God said that. God said, Scripture said, same thing. What Scripture says, God says. What Scripture says, God says. In Acts chapter 13, there's a most interesting note in the sermon of the Apostle Paul. He says in verse 32, we preach to you the good news of the promise made to the fathers, that God has fulfilled this promise to our children, and that he raised up Jesus, as it is written in the second Psalm, thou art my son, today I have begotten thee. Then, and as for the fact that he raised him up from the dead, no more to return to decay, he has spoken in this way, I will give you the holy and sure blessings of David. Therefore, he says also in another psalm, thou wilt not allow thine holy one to undergo decay. In other words, God is speaking in the Psalms, and that's exactly what the apostle is affirming. When the Psalms speak, God speaks. In Romans, I was thinking just a moment ago of chapter 9, verse 17. The Scripture says to Pharaoh, for this very purpose I raised you up, and so forth. The Scripture didn't say that in the Old Testament. God said it. But when God speaks, that's Scripture. When Scripture speaks, that's God. So you find such terminology interchanged. Now let me talk about it from a negative viewpoint just to illustrate the major thrust. And what I want to point out is that when we talk about the Bible being inspired, we're not saying that there were some men who had a high level of human ability, some kind of religious geniuses. The world is full of people like that. There have been geniuses in music who were prolific, who were profound, who were way beyond the common people, and maybe way beyond even the best of men. There were geniuses and are geniuses in literature, geniuses in prose, and geniuses in poetry, great men and women of monumental capability that we would say were inspired poets, inspired musicians, inspired writers, inspired thinkers, or whatever. But when we talk about Bible inspiration, we're not talking about some high level of human achievement. Not so. We're not talking about men, as I said, who could, because of their religious genius, write Scripture anytime they wanted to. No. None of them could do that. Only when God gave them what he wanted said or written could they do it, and under the work of the Spirit of God. They said they wrote for God, and they never seemed to be self-conscious about it. I mean, you basically look at the Bible writers, and for the most part, they are unlearned and common men. And yet they're supremely confident that they write the Word of God. In fact, about 4,000 times in the Bible, the writers claim to be writing the Word of God. And they're never self-conscious about it. I mean, you would imagine that somewhere along the way they would say, and this is the Word of God. Now, I know you find that hard to believe, that I'm giving you the exact Word of God, but you got to understand, this is really true, guys. I mean, I cross my heart and hope to die, stick a needle in my eye, I'm not woofing you. This is really true. There's none of that. There's none of that. I don't know why you ought to believe this, but I'm telling you, this is really the Lord. He told me to tell you this. There's no sense of self-justification. There's no sense of self-defense. And even though most of them had no extensive education and were in no earthly position to be in a role of a literary genius particularly, they wrote this profound, far-reaching, supernatural wisdom. Prophecies of the future things to come to pass that were absolutely accurate. They wrote on the nature and character of God. They wrote on God's divine purposes unfolding in the world. They were right about every single thing they ever said, and they all claimed that it came from God, and yet they were never self-conscious about such a claim. Amazing. They're authoritative. Paul said the law of God was holy, just, and good, and he had in mind that revealed law of God, the Old Testament. New Testament writers, yes, affirmed they wrote the Word of God just as Old Testament writers had. There are about 320 direct quotations of the Old Testament in the New Testament, about 1,000 inferences. The New Testament writers clearly believe the Old Testament was inspired. They also clearly believe their own New Testament was inspired. They knew they were writing the Word of God. And it wasn't just some high level of human genius. They were moved by the Spirit of God to do what they otherwise could never do. Never. God breathed into them and they wrote it down, word by word, what God breathed into them. It was more than dictation. They weren't just listening to some voice and writing mechanically every word. It was flowing through their heart and their soul and their mind and their emotions and their experiences. But it came out every word, the Word of God. As God breathed into them the message and they were carried along by the Holy Spirit, they said it, and some of them wrote it down. Miraculous, supernatural, inexplicable process that yields to us the Word of God. Let's pray together. Every word that proceeds out of the mouth of God, what a statement. Father, how thrilled we are to know that that's what our Bible is. Words that have proceeded out of the mouth of God. Help us to love your word, to honor your word, to believe your word, to study your word, to defend your word, to proclaim your word. Make us people of the book who, while we're feeding ourselves all the rest of the things in this life, do not forget that we really live by every word that comes out of your mouth. Father, help us to make the commitments that we each need to make to refresh our devotion to your word, for in it you're revealed, and we long so to know you. May we realize that knowing you comes through your word, and through those trials and experiences of life in which we apply that word. Meet every need of every heart in Christ's name. Amen.
9: 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Thanks for joining us today, and be here tomorrow as John MacArthur continues to show you the transforming power of Scripture. It's another 30 minutes of unleashing God's truth, one verse at a time.

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5: We think about these things in terms of whether a relationship is significant or superficial. But the goal is, am I conveying God's love or am I allowing my junk to get in the way?
4: Well, that's Deborah Folletta, and today on Focus on the Family with Jim Daly, she's going to be sharing practical ways to improve your people skills. This is going to be a fascinating conversation. We're so glad you've joined us, and I'm John Fuller.
1: John, self-awareness can sometimes be so elusive, right?
4: For me, it can be.
1: Well,
4: yes.
1: I think for all human beings, because we're at some level, we're typically self-absorbed. Maybe you're doing that very little, but most people do it quite a bit. Let me give you an example. I travel a lot, so physical awareness. I am always amazed going up an escalator at an airport, how people are trying to figure out where to go, and they stop
4: at the top
1: of the escalator, and you got 40 people coming up behind you, and all of a sudden everybody's scrambling to move around this couple that stopped to look at their map on where they got to go or their ticket, right? And I'm going, man, have some self-awareness is what I'm thinking going by. And the same is true emotionally. It might take a little more work, but you've got to think, okay, how am I coming across? If you've got three or four relationships and they're giving you the same signal, it may not be them. It might be you.
4: Yes.
1: And I'm starting to do that more at my ripe age, but it's a great thing and it's a biblical thing to do.
4: Yeah, and we love having Deborah here. She always brings energy and connects with our listeners so well. She's a wife, mom of four, and a licensed professional counselor, and really an expert in cultivating healthy relationships. Today we're talking about one of her books called People Skills: Your Relationships Are Only as Strong as Your Skills. And we've got copies of the book here, and you can learn more about Deborah on our website.
1: Deborah, welcome back to Focus. It's so good to have you here.
5: Always good to be back with you both.
1: It's fun, and you always bring such great insights. You're a listener, viewer favorite, so we appreciate you taking the time and having you come out. Your husband was able to join, and I believe your son, right?
5: Yep.
1: They're walking around. I think they're doing an Odyssey tour, looking at the Foley Room, we call it, and people that come, particularly in the summer, you can come to Focus, the campus, and spend some time here and see that Foley Room. That's all the sound effects that do for Adventures in Odyssey. But listen, your book called People Skills, we throw that term around quite a bit. But what is your definition of people skills? You heard mine. Physical surrounding, like think a little, get out of the way.
5: Yeah. I think the easiest definition is how we show up in relationships, if you want to think of it that way. And I think this really matters, not just to the health of our relationships. We want our relationships to be healthy and strong, but this also matters for us as believers. I think of Paul in 1 Corinthians 9 when he says, I have learned to become all things to all people, so that by all means possible, some might be saved. Mm. And so how we show up in relationships is either going to convey God's love to the people in our lives or convolute it.
1: Yeah.
5: So we really need to get better at this.
1: Yeah, I agree. You had a couple, I think, named Lisa and Theo. I'm sure that's not their real names. But what happened when you were doing counseling with them that gave you some insight into this area?
5: You know, oftentimes I'm working with a couple or a family, and someone in the family is convinced they don't love me. This person doesn't love me. They're not doing this. They're not doing that. They're not good listeners. They don't look me in the eye. They're not prioritizing me. And so many times I find myself saying, it's not a lack of love. More often, it's a lack of skill. There is a skill set to how we communicate and convey love to the people around us that many of us have not been learned. And not only that, sometimes we learn the negative.

0: from our family of origin, from the way that we grew up, and we bring that into relationships. But what we need is to hone our skills so that we can show love to the people in our lives.
1: Yeah. You know, so often you take these assessment tests, you know, and you always think, yeah, you know, I'd score myself a 9 or 10 in people skills. And then when others are assessing you, whatever that might be, a 360 at your employment or whatever it might be, typically you, the perceiver, takes a much higher position of their skill set than those around them. A, I guess, why do we do that? And B, it kind of does show a disconnect with reality, right?
0: It really does. We don't really realize how we come across. And in one of my books, I talk about something called the better than average effect. And it's the idea that there was a social study where they had people rate themselves on a scale. And what was interesting is they asked them things like, how kind are you? How good are you at parallel parking? You know,
1: 10.
0: Exactly. Everybody rated themselves as better than average. Not everybody can be better than average, right? Mathematically, that doesn't compute. And when I was writing people's skills, there was this really fascinating trend. You know, oftentimes when I'm writing a book, people will ask me, what am I writing about? And when I let them know, they'll say, oh, that sounds like a book that I could use. With people's skills, almost 90% of the time when someone asks me, what are you writing about? Oh, people's skills. They would say, I know somebody who could use that book. But very rarely did they acknowledge and have the insight and awareness to say, you know what? I could use some people skills in my life. And that just shows us the lack of awareness that we have with regards to how we come across.
1: Technology has had to have made this worse. I'm talking about social media. You know, again, you go to a restaurant, you see a family of four sitting there, everybody's into their phones. They're really not talking to each other. We try in the daily household and when we're at a restaurant to put those phones away and actually talk to one another.
0: Yeah.
1: But technology has exacerbated the problem of learning people skills and communication skills. So how, especially with 2030 somethings, not to pick on you, but I know you just haven't had a non-digital environment. You were born into it.
0: Mm-hmm. Right.
1: And so for digital natives particularly, how do they look at that, or how do all of us look at this a little differently? It's okay, we need to practice good people skills. I mean, that's very intentional.
0: It's very intentional. And sadly, I think we're just on the brink of this getting really bad in our culture with how much tech saturation. We live in a world where you used to have to go to the grocery store and have a face-to-face conversation with the cashier. Now you pick up your phone, put in your order, and say, leave it at my door. So you don't even have to have a conversation.
1: And I never want to talk to you in the process.
0: No eye contact, no engagement. So even the natural opportunities that we would have had to practice our people skills are gone. Social media wires us to be so self-focused, and what you said earlier, self-absorbed. We're thinking about what we want, what we think, what we feel and believe, our opinions, we're posting. The spotlight is on us at all times when we're engaging on social media. It's very hard to turn that off when you go back into the world and all of a sudden have the focus on the people around you. So we're wiring our brains to be even more self-absorbed, and it's starting to affect our real life relationships.
1: Let me ask right here, you know, how does a person who is doing a better job of self-awareness, okay, they're hearing us talk about this, they're going, ooh, that's an area I could do better. And what's something they could do to intentionally kind of break the trap of digital and be more people-focused? What do you think of in your head to get you in a better place?
0: Yeah, well, I think awareness and boundaries with our phones is really important. Mm. Like you mentioned, making sure we're putting our phone down, looking people in the eye, being aware of how our body language is coming across. And I think one of the most important things is our listening skills, our ability to actually receive what people are saying. When we're on our phone, our mind is fragmented. We're multitasking. I hear what you're saying, but I'm also thinking about something else. There's a lot going on. And so being able to focus on what someone is saying and actually receive it as part of listening is a lost art these days.
1: You know, some of that, and I'm laughing here because I've actually used that argument. You know, this job trains us very well, John, to be able to listen. We have to read prep that we've got. We've got notes coming from the producers. And so I'm always telling Gene, how effective I am at doing three things at once. Focus has trained me to do this. She doesn't seem to be won over with that.
0: She doesn't agree.
2: She's not appreciative.
1: In fact, one day, I mean, seriously, I was watching a football game, reading parts of a newspaper, and she was telling me a story. And she came over and said, "What did I just say?" And I gave it to her verbatim. And she grabbed my cheeks and said, "I need your face."
0: Yeah.
1: So the point I'm making here, maybe it's not so much what we need as the listener, it's what the communicator needs for us to give them the feeling that I'm hearing you.
0: Yes, that's a big deal, because it's not just about what you are receiving. It's about what you're communicating in that moment.
1: In that regard, you had a story of body language, which is so funny, because we can give off body language. I think this may be one of the harder areas to understand how you're being perceived. I don't know if that's true. You can affirm that. I think I can know my words when I'm being sharp-tongued with something, or, you know, a verbal expression. I understand that better. Like, why did I say it that way? I think my face and my body language is a little more difficult to know. Is that fair?
0: Well, the only people that really stand in front of a mirror when they're talking and interacting are actors. Performers who are training for a play or a drama or a TV show. The average person is not looking in front of a mirror while they're interacting, while they're angry, while they're upset, while they're listening, while they're talking. I mean, even right now, we're communicating to one another, but I see you, you see me, I don't see myself. And so I don't have anybody to give me that feedback. And so in People Skills, I give you some exercises that you can actually do in front of a mirror. And this couple that you were talking about, the wife in the relationship always looked angry and upset. Her facial expressions were negative. They were cold. They were apathetic. And so the husband came in and said, you know, she always seems to be upset with me. She's always angry and annoyed at me. And she's like, no, I'm not. Why are you saying that? Well, look how you look. You always look upset. You're scowling. And no, that's not how I feel on the inside. So eventually in session, he says to her, well, tell that to your face because it's not getting communicated. Right. And as we processed that, it became clear that she actually does have this cold demeanor, this lack of self-expression on her face. And when we unpacked that a little bit deeper, she grew up in a chaotic home where it was easier to remain neutral, to not show your feelings so you wouldn't get in trouble. You know, so dad, who is an alcoholic, wouldn't get angry at you. And so now she's kind of become conditioned to have a very neutral to negative face so that she doesn't show what's going on the inside of her. Wow. And that took some time to make those connections for her and for her to now be intentional to smile, to open her eyes up, to look warm and friendly. So I guess the question is, what's your resting face? You know, for those who are listening, when people see you for the first time, when you walk in a room, what does your face communicate before your words?
1: So how do you go about ascertaining that? Because again, you're not in front of a mirror. Do you ask your spouse? Do you ask friends that you can trust?
0: Yeah.
1: What does my resting face look like to you?
0: I think it's a really brave question.
1: It is.
0: And one that we probably don't ask. We don't ask people, how do I come across? What do I look like? How do I appear? But I also think the practice of looking in a mirror is really great, or taking a video and rewatching it. I mean, we have the luxury as communicators of watching our videos back and seeing how we come across, but the average person doesn't get that.
1: Yeah.
0: And so I think that's an important practice, to be able to invite feedback in those different ways and then be intentional about smiling, about open versus closed body language. Closed body language is when my arms are crossed, my hands are crossed. I look like I'm saying, stay away from me, even though that might not be my intention. So open body language looks a little bit different. My hands are open. My arms are not crossed. I'm smiling. My eyes are open. I'm looking at you.
1: Deborah, for the Christian thinking and hearing this, they could put an overlay on this to say, well, this is who I am. This is the honest me. If I do anything other than that, I'm manipulating. And I want to be faithful in front of the Lord. He created me. I mean, you're hearing my argument.
0: Yeah.
1: I think you can knock this down. But for that person that has that sincerely held belief that, you know, yeah, I do not have a warm, friendly face. That's the way it is.
0: Yeah. A lot of people think certain things are just part of their personality, when really many of the things that we bring into relationships are conditioned. They're the way that we learned to show up, the way that we were conditioned to come across in relationships. God wants us to communicate love in every possible way. And if that includes our body language, then we need to make sure our body language is in alignment to God's love. Yeah. Not just say, well, this is just my personality. No, the question is, what is God's best for me? And how do I become in alignment to be able to show his love to the people around me?
2: Yeah. Mm. That's Deborah Folletta. She's our guest today on Focus on the Family with Jim Daly. And so much good stuff here. And a lot of Deborah's ideas are captured in the book, People Skills. Your relationships are only as strong as your skills. And we'll invite you to stop by our website to get a copy of this book. And that's focusonthefamily.com/broadcast. Yeah, Deborah, one part of the book addresses confidence, and you framed it in terms of public speaking, and you had kind of an aha moment, it seems, or at least a shift in your thinking when it came to the number one thing that most people fear, and that is having to speak publicly. I think I heard that spiders and snakes rank lower on the anxiety scale than public speaking.
0: Yeah, it's true, because when you walk into a room, you know, whether you're on a platform on a stage or whether it's just a cocktail party, you know, when you walk into a room and you are aware, what are people thinking of me? Do they like me? How do I look? Am I boring? Am I interesting? What you are perceiving is, what am I getting from them? What feedback am I getting from them? And when you think about it in those terms, your anxiety is going to spike. You know, I was saying how the first time I spoke to a group of 1,000, I was nervous. It's like, what are they going to think of me? Are they going to like this? Is it going to be boring? Am I going to be entertaining enough? And at one point along the journey, God stopped me in my tracks and said, you are so focused on what you are receiving, and I want you to focus on what you are giving. What are you going to give? Give the gift that I have given you and leave it there. And stop being so focused on what you're getting from them and all the feedback and what they think about you. That changed everything for me when I step up on a stage. It's about what I'm there to give. And I think that mindset can help us as individuals when we walk into a room. Imagine you walk into a small group. Imagine you walk into a church where you don't know anybody. Imagine you're walking into work and you've got to interact and mingle. What if our focus were, what do I have to offer? Yeah. What gift do I have to bring here? I think that could really change how we engage with people.
2: I appreciate that. I do have a child who has some anxiety, and I've often prayed with them before they go to an event or something. I've said, I pray God speak to you and through you, because I think he does use all of us to strengthen the body. We have contributions to make, is your point.
0: We all have a unique voice, unique gifts. And even if the only thing you're offering is the gift of your attention, that is a beautiful commodity. That is something that you have to offer.
1: You speak in the book about communication styles. I think there's four that you mentioned. Let's talk about those. I think you had aggressive, passive, passive-aggressive, and then assertive. So let's just give a definition to those.
0: The best way to think about this is, if you were at a restaurant, your order came out, and it's not what you ordered, what would you do? The passive communicator thinks, you know, it's okay. I can live with this. They're busy. Look how busy they are. Look at this waitress running around. I'm not going to say anything. The passive communicator honors the story, feelings, and experiences of the person in front of them, but not their own.
1: I'm laughing because that one, how many times have you sat down at a table with others and you're going, oh man, this is horrible. And then right then the service person steps to the table. How's everything? Oh, great. Thanks. Yeah, oh, it's all good.
0: Exactly.
1: I mean, that is so funny because that happens to, I think, to all of us, because so we don't want to do it. We don't want to make them cook it differently.
0: So you're honoring them, but you're not honoring your needs. Whereas the aggressive communicator is like, what is this? This is wrong. This is not what I expected. I need a discount. I need this to be made right away. They're honoring their needs, feelings, and experiences, but they're not honoring the person in front of them. That is an aggressive communicator. The passive aggressive is interesting because they don't honor the person in front of them. Neither do they honor themselves. They'll say, you know what? I'm not going to say anything. No big deal. Whatever. This is annoying. And then when the waitress comes by, they're rude. They're cold. They leave a small tip. And then they go home and write a negative Yelp review. You know, they don't honor their needs, feelings, experiences, but they're also not honoring the feelings and experiences of the person in front of them. Mm-hmm. But what we seek to become is an assertive person that's able to honor my own needs and feelings and experiences, all while honoring the person in front of me. So something as basic as, hey, you're working so hard and I really appreciate you. I noticed that my meal was wrong, and if you could take a minute to fix this, that would be really great.
1: Yeah,
0: thank you so much.
1: And well said.
0: And think about it in terms of deeper conversations with a friend, with a spouse. Mm. Hey, I'm sure that this isn't what you intended, but when you said this, it really hurt my feelings. And yeah. I'd like to talk about it. Think about that. In these harder conversations that we have with people, it can make a big difference.
1: Yeah. But Deborah, the one thing I've often said, people that listen regularly or watch on YouTube, you know, when you're talking to a counselor, which you are, you say it so well because you help people, you help couples practice that. The regular person, we're angry, we're upset, you've touched a trigger of mine. So in our marriage relationship specifically, we don't tend to respond like that. Whenever I hear the counselor say, well, the way to approach that is to say, honey, I hear you, and I really want to do better for you. Instead, we're going, why'd you say it to me like that?
0: Right.
1: There is such distance between those two. And I guess the question I have for you is why? This is a person we love. This is our companion for life, hopefully. Why wouldn't we treat them with a better way of communicating? Why do we go right to the cutting language?
0: Yeah, because we show our worst selves in our closest relationships. Mm. And I don't think we take the call seriously enough to model Christ and the church in our relationships. We really don't. I mean, if we took that call seriously every morning, that I am a reflection of Jesus to my spouse today, it would radically change what I did. But the beautiful thing about this is we're not after perfection. This is a skill set. We are learning to become more like Jesus along the way. Mm. Each day, I'm practicing these things. I might not always do it right. I might not always get it. But the goal here is that when I become more like Jesus, it actually makes my relationships better. Yeah. This is for me as well.
1: Well, and refraining from saying something, you know, Gene and I were in Ephesus not long ago, and just thinking about Jesus in front of Pontius Pilate, you know, this is the Roman Empire. They're the thing. They're the powerful. And Jesus standing there, he knows what's going to happen. He knows Rome's going down 300, 400 years from then. But Jesus chose to say nothing. That's kind of a great heavenly example of what you're talking about. You don't always have to say what you know is true.
0: One of my favorite quotes is from Amy Carmichael, and she says, if I cannot rest under misunderstanding without defending myself, then I know nothing of Calvary love.
1: Hmm. Wow. Play that back and forth and listen to it 10 times. Deborah, you have a fascinating chapter in the book about making deposits before making withdrawals. And I get that emotionally, but explain what you mean by that.
0: Yeah. Oftentimes in relationships, we're quick to offer what needs to be changed or adjusted or a suggestion or a question. And all of these things, if you think about your relationship like a bank account, they're things that require withdrawals of energy and emotions. But sometimes we require that and ask that, hey, I need you to do this differently. I didn't like how you did that, before we've made deposits of affirmation and encouragement and validation to the people in our lives. So think about, you know, for every criticism, you want to give 3 to 5 encouragements. And it is easier said than done with marriage and with parenting. But if we could keep that at the front of our mind, the more we've deposited in the account, the more we have to draw from, and the healthier the account of the relationship will be.
1: Now, we've talked about that marriage relationship. This is more of a parenting one, but you practice that with, I think, your 14-year-old daughter, of making those deposits. So when you had to kind of get the withdrawal.
0: Yeah. In the middle of writing this book, actually, I was talking about encouragement and validation and making deposits, and she had walked in and interrupted my writing process to ask a question. And it was funny because in that moment, I could have said, hey, I'm in the middle of something. But I was like, you know what? I got to practice what I preach, offered her validation and encouragement, closed my laptop, tried to be present with her. Your attention is one of the most valuable gifts you have to give to the people around you. It's one of the most important people skills that you have is your undivided attention. And when we can give that gift, again, it's a skill. You know, it's easy to be distracted. It's easy to have a fragmented mind. It's easy to be scrolling on our phones while they're talking to us. But to be able to be intentional, to give the people that we love the gift of our attention is an important people skill that not only shapes their value and self-worth, it also shapes how they show up in relationships as well, because we learn by modeling. These things are caught more than they are taught. So as we model people skills in our family, we're teaching our kids how to do the same.
1: Yeah, this has been so good. Man, we have just run out of time, but let's stick with it. Come back next time and continue. Can we do that?
0: Sounds good.
1: Yeah. So we've covered the body language and some of those people skills that you need. I think it was really practical, don't you, John?
2: Yeah.
1: And let's continue that discussion. Come back next time. Listen to some other practical ways to improve your communication. We're going to cover triggers and trauma-based responses, those things that happen to us in our family of origin that cause us to first respond in a way that we probably don't intend to respond with, and it ends up damaging relationships. So come back next time, and let's continue this great discussion.
2: And meanwhile, Deborah's book is really packed with practical advice to improve all of your relationships. And again, the title is People Skills. Your relationships are only as strong as your skills. And when you make a donation of any amount to Focus on the Family today, we'll send a copy of Deborah's book to say thank you for partnering with us in ministry.
1: And we're adding a special incentive right now, John. If you can make a monthly pledge of $30 or more by July 31st, we'll send you a Focus on the Family travel mug. I'm smiling because I have one. And we'll also add 4 ounces of a special blend coffee that John actually selected.
2: Yeah, and let's clear the record up. It's not a blend. It's actually a single origin coffee.
1: Did you tell
2: Central
1: he's first
2: America,
1: born?
2: South America.
1: I love it. I love it.
2: It's great coffee.
1: Yeah, but seriously, just like coffee in the morning, our monthly donors are the fuel that really keeps us running here at Focus on the Family. 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
2: 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I'm John Fuller, inviting you back as we continue the conversation with Deborah Falea, and once again, help you and your family thrive in Christ. 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

he said Jesus came and why he came. You know that he appeared to take away sins. And in him there is no sin. He appeared. And with that, implicit within that truth is that he was not born at Bethlehem, but he came from eternity. He is the Son of God, the eternal Christ. And as a result, because he is now made manifest, he has now appeared, he makes God knowable and visible. So the Son of God, God the Father, sent the Son to bear our sins, that is, to take away our sins. This is the constant theme of the New Testament. When John the Baptist introduced Jesus to the world, he said, "Look, look at the Lamb of God who takes away the sin of the world." That's his introduction to the world. Before that, the Prince of Prophets, Isaiah, spoke of the Savior, the Messiah, who would come. And in Isaiah 53 and verse 6, "All we like sheep had gone astray. We, every one of us, had turned into our own way. But the Lord laid on him all our sins, all of our iniquities." We're told that in 2 Corinthians 5 and 21, that he who knew no sin became sin for us, that we might be made the righteousness of God. Hebrews 9:26, that he put away sin in himself, that Jesus died for our sins. 1 Peter chapter 2 and verse 24, the scripture tells us once again that Jesus bore our sins in his own body at the cross. He took our sins. He is our sin bearer. But how does Jesus forgive sins? Well, notice in 1 John 3, 5, that the apostle is very clear in pointing out that Jesus was sin-free. He knew no sin. He never participated in sin. Why? Because only a sinless man could die for sinful man and bear our sins. And so when Jesus came, he came to the cross. When he entered into the city of Jerusalem that day, amidst the hailing of the hallelujahs, he came presenting himself and preparing himself to die on the cross. He is the sin bearer. Now, do you still carry your sin? Or have you allowed the grace of the Lord Jesus Christ to take your sin away? Because Jesus is our sin bearer, he came to take away our sins. In him we have been cleansed, changed, covered by his grace. All of our sins are forgiven. What does 1 John tell us? By the blood of Jesus Christ, he forgives us of all of our sins. The past really is the past. Our future truly is secure in heaven. We live today with peace and purpose in our hearts. There is joy for the journey. There is life every single day. We have been saved from hell and we are on our way to heaven. We are right with God because Jesus is our sin bearer. The sinless one has taken our sins and removed them as far as the east is from the west. That's why Jesus came. He came to be our sin bearer. But there's another reason that Jesus came. Not only the bearer of my sins, but he came to be the breaker of my chains. Look in 1 John chapter 3 and verse 8. And once again, at the end of that verse, he tells us why Jesus came. The reason the Son of God appeared, same word, was to destroy the works of the devil. Now, every person, because of sin, is in the grip of Satan. Sin devastates us in two ways. Not only does it make us guilty before God and therefore condemned in our sin before a holy God, but sin enslaves us in habits and addictions and lifestyles that not only dishonor God and defame his name, but destroy our own lives. Sin enslaves. And therefore, Jesus came to destroy the works of the devil, to set us free not only from the penalty of sin, but from the very power.

0: power of sin. Jesus liberates us for life from the guilt, from the slavery of sin. And this is something we can never do ourselves. Not by any self-improvement method or technique, not by personal willpower, but by the power of Jesus Christ, we are set free. The scripture tells us that he reversed the curse and restored what was lost when mankind sinned. When Jesus died, he destroyed the power of sin and Satan. At the cross, Satan did his very best to destroy Jesus and his mission on earth. In fact, in the Garden of Eden, when Judas was about to turn Christ over to the authorities, to the Roman authorities, Jesus said in Luke 22 and verse 53, that this is your hour. And then he spoke of the power of darkness. The power of darkness that invaded the light of his truth and of his love. Yet on the cross, Jesus died. And when he died, he defeated all that Satan had tried to do, not only to man, but to the God-man. And as a result of his cross, he demolished the works of the devil. And therefore, our hearts can be transformed, and he sets the captive free. He emancipates us. He gives us power to overcome sinful habits and addictions and behavior and lifestyle that is so destructive. Jesus calls Satan a liar and a murderer, and his weapon is deception, the lie. Now, Jesus is the truth, and because Christ is the truth, he has destroyed Satan and exposed his lies and removed the power of sin. We now have freedom in Christ. We've been set free. In Hebrews 2, verse 14, since therefore the children share in flesh and blood, he himself likewise partook of the same things, that through death he might destroy the one who has the power of death, that is, the devil, and deliver all of those who through fear of death were subject to lifelong slavery. The fear of death, the final enemy, terrorizes and enslaves us in fear. But because of what Christ has done at the cross and the power of his resurrection, he has defeated death and the chains that bind us. We are free. Aren't you ready to be changed and breathe the new life, the air of new life in Jesus Christ? I've got good news for you. You can break free and you can break through in your life because Jesus not only has given his life for us, he has given his life to us. And we are free indeed. You shall know the truth, and the truth shall set you free.
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0: Jesus is the bearer of my sins, my sin bearer. He is not only my sin bearer, he is the breaker of my chains. But not only that, Jesus is the lover of my soul. That's why he came. Look at 1 John chapter 4 and verse 10. In this is love. Not that we have loved God, but that he loved us and sent his son to be the propitiation for our sins. What does it mean that this love brought about the propitiation of our sin? The word propitiation is a word which means, if I could just simplify it, satisfied. You see, God's holiness, his righteousness, based upon the law and the commandments, must be satisfied, must be fulfilled. So how can a holy God who cannot even look at sin, who is of purer eyes than to behold iniquity according to the scripture, how can God who is holy forgive sinful man? He did it by propitiation, and that's a big word, but it simply means that God provided a substitute. Just as we're taught and conditioned in the Old Testament of the substitutionary sacrifices and propitiation and atonement of sins, as they brought animals, bulls and sheep and the like for a sacrifice, there came to this earth the ultimate sacrifice, the Lord Jesus himself, that God was in Christ reconciling the world unto himself. And because of this propitiation, now God and man can walk together heart to heart, hand in hand. And therefore, he is the lover of my soul. We have received this love. God is love. You didn't gain anything. You didn't do anything to get this love. You can't do anything to keep God from loving you, because God is love. He is infinite love. I've loved you with an everlasting love. Before time began, God loved you. Before you were born, God loved you. Before he made the mountains and set the stars in place and the courses of the planet, God loved you. We love him because he first loved us and sent his son to be the propitiation of our sins. He satisfied the demands of holiness with his righteous love. He's the lover of my soul. Romans 5:8, God demonstrated his love toward us in that while we were yet sinners, Christ died for us. The meaning of the cross, the message of the cross is propitiation. It is substitution. It is sacrifice. Because he loved me, he paid the highest price possible to give me the greatest gift possible, which is forgiveness and eternal life. Paul said in Galatians 2:20, He loved me, and gave himself for me. This love should be returned as we respond with loving faith and give him our hearts. And you know, the more we contemplate his love, the more we consider his cross. As we survey the cross in this wondrous love, the more we love him. And if you don't love Jesus the way you ought to love Jesus, if you're not this hour experiencing a passionate, emotional, heartfelt love for the Lord Jesus, I can tell you exactly what you need to do. You need to get a place alone and get on your knees and once again consider the cross and remember what Christ has done for you, how much he has loved you, how he first loved you when you were unlovable and even unlikable. What we need to do is to get in the presence of God and to let him love us and let his love fill our souls, and that love will flow back in praise and adoration and loving commitment to him. We never get over his love. We will never forget the reality of his love. Jesus is the bearer of our sins. Jesus is the breaker of our chains. Jesus is the lover of our souls, and Jesus is the maker of our lives. Look at 1 John 4 and verse 9. This is why he came. In this, the love of God was made manifest. There's the same word again. He wasn't a phantom. He really came. And this is why he came, that God sent his only son into the world, that we may have life, that we may live through him. He said, I've come that you might have life and have it more abundantly. Our greatest need is life. Why? Because sin brought death, and the wages of sin is death, spiritual death. Ultimately, the second death, eternal separation from God in hell and in judgment forever. Now, I know it's not polite to talk about death in sophisticated company. I mean, if you want to clear a room at a party, just start talking about death. But Jesus came to take away the fear of death. He said in John 11, I am the resurrection and the life, and whoever lives and believes in me will never die. He came to give us eternal life. And while we will die physically if Christ does not come in our lifetimes, we will live eternally because he has given us life. And eternal life is in his Son, and it begins right now. You don't have to wait to heaven. In fact, till you get to heaven to find out if you have eternal life, it will be too late then. You can know eternal life today. Jesus said, this is eternal life in John 17, and that is to believe, to know the Father and his Son, the Lord Jesus Christ. We can have it right now. And our life transcends death as we are instantaneously transferred from this old life and these old bodies that are declining and deteriorating into a brand new life. I know that I'm going to heaven, not because of what I've done, but because he is the maker of my life. He is the giver of my life. And that life is eternal. And people are only prepared to live when they are prepared to die by receiving Jesus as Lord and life, Savior and God. So Jesus came. Jesus is the bearer of my sins, the breaker of my chains, the lover of my soul, the maker, the giver of my life, and finally, he is the savior of my heart. 1 John 4:14. And we have seen and testified that the Father has sent his Son to be the savior of the world. Why a savior? Because that was our greatest need, to be saved. In fact, if I could just summarize the Bible in two words, all of the message of the Bible in two words, it would be these two words: Jesus saves. He said, the Son of Man has come to seek and to save that which is lost. He came to be our Savior. That salvation, which means the forgiveness of sin, that Christ comes to live in us, that we have a hope and a future in heaven for him, is promised and provided in Christ and Christ alone. That is the witness of the Scriptures, the testimony of believers. Peter said it in Acts 4:12, that there is no other name given among men by which we can be saved, must be saved, but the name of Jesus. In Jesus only are we saved, and he is able to save all who come to him. I said he is able to save all who come to him. And his salvation is made possible because of what he has done for us to everyone. His love and his grace invites everyone. And I reject totally and completely any idea or any theological concept or structure that says Jesus only died for the elect or the select. I often ask some of my friends who believe this kind of theology, if that is true, what does the Bible mean in 1 John 2:2 when it says he is the propitiation for our sins, and not for ours only, but also the sins of the whole world? Jesus died for all. His blood was poured out for everyone. And anyone. Certainly we know that God is sovereign, that God strategically draws unto himself. We know that God has by his grace elected unto salvation those who believe. But we must maintain balance between God's sovereignty and man's responsibility. And I am confident as I read the Bible, according to 2 Corinthians 5:15, he died for all. As the scripture says, God is not willing that any should perish, but that all should come to repentance. That whosoever will may come. And as the old gospel song says it so well, whosoever will, surely means me. He is the Savior of all who will come to Him. And He has brought you to this place today that you may know Him and love Him and follow Him. Why? Because He is the bearer of our sins, the breaker of our chains, the lover of our souls, the maker of our lives, and the Savior of our hearts. The Father sent the Son to be the Savior of the world.
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0: Well, our PowerPoint today is really the point of all points. Jesus came to earth to be our Savior and our God, to be the Lord of our lives. And why do we need a Savior? Because we have sinned and broken God's commandments. We're lost without God and without hope. We desperately need a Savior, and Jesus is our Savior. That's the message of the Bible. Now, I know it's not really popular today to talk about people being lost and people sinning. No one seems to really want to hear that today, but it is a fact that we have all broken God's commandments, we have all sinned against God, and we cannot save ourselves. The Bible tells us, if you could just really reduce the message of the Bible to two simple words, it would be this: Jesus saves. Now listen to that. Jesus saves, because that is the message of the faith. That is the message of the Word of God. The Father sent the Son to be the Savior of the world. And this salvation is promised and provided in Christ and Christ alone. Acts 4:12 puts it this way: And there is salvation in no one else, for there is no other name under heaven given among men by which we must be saved. Now, this salvation is possible for everyone. No one is excluded. Jesus didn't die just for people like you and me. He died for all. Jesus came to be the Savior of the world, and God's desire is that no one would perish, that every man, woman, boy, and girl would be saved. God is not willing that any should perish, but that all should come to repentance. Listen to Romans 10:9. The scripture says, if you confess with your mouth that Jesus is Lord and believe in your heart that God has raised him from the dead, you will be saved. So, why don't you confess Christ today? Right now, where you are, invite Jesus into your life by confessing him as your Lord and Savior and asking him to come into your life. Pray a prayer like this: Lord Jesus, I do believe. I receive you as my Lord and my Savior. Forgive me of all my sin. Change my heart. Live in me, and may I know that I'm going to heaven because of what you have done for me. Pray and invite Christ into your life, and I promise you he will hear your prayer and welcome you into his eternal kingdom. You can be saved. You can be forgiven. Christ will live in you, and you will have an eternal hope in heaven. And if you're praying that prayer today and receiving Christ into your life, then I want to tell you that's the greatest decision you could ever make.
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0: When God's man stands before the kings of this earth, it is always so that they might exalt God's glory. God arranges it for that reason. And Daniel is no exception. God had supernaturally revealed the truth to him, and in so doing had saved his and his friends' lives.
1: Welcome to The Word Unleashed with Tom Pennington. Tom is pastor teacher at Countryside Bible Church in Southlake, Texas. Hello, I'm Bill Wright. Today, Tom continues in the series titled God's Plan for Human History. Last time, we marveled at the truth that the eternal God is never silent, delivering his formerly secret mysteries to his people in moments of deep crisis. As we continue our journey through Daniel chapter 2, we see the young prophet respond to this miraculous revelation with intense humility, offering genuine worship rather than seeking personal advancement. While kings, pagan officials, and false religions constantly grab glory for themselves, Daniel points the Babylonian king directly to the one true God, who alone possesses perfect wisdom and power. Let's make it personal, friend. When God grants you success or answers your prayers, is your immediate desire to enhance your own reputation? Or do you defer human praise to ensure that God alone receives the glory? Here's Tom Pennington with today's program here on The Word Unleashed.
0: Through some circumstances in my own life, I have been brought back to this passage often, Psalm 107, verse 23. Those who go down to the sea in ships, who do business on great waters, they have seen the works of the Lord and his wonders in the deep. Verse 25, for he spoke, and don't miss this, he raised up a stormy wind, which lifted up the waves of the sea. They rose up to the heavens. They went down to the depths. Their soul melted away in their miseries. They reeled and staggered like a drunken man. Literally, the Hebrew text says they were at their wisdom's end, or their wisdom. Another word for wisdom in its context is skill. Their skill as sailors was swallowed up. They're at their absolute wit's end, the end of their skill. There's nothing else for them to do. It's that bad. They're in the storm of a lifetime. What do? Verse 28, they cried to the Lord in their trouble, and he brought them out of their distresses. He caused, and I love the comparison. Remember back in verse 25, he spoke and brought the storm, and in answer to their prayer in verse 28, he brought them out of their distresses. He caused the storm to be still so that the waves of the sea were hushed. Then they were glad because they were quiet, so he guided them to their desired haven. Let them give thanks to the Lord for his steadfast love and for his wonders to the sons of men. Let them

0: extol him also in the congregation of the people and praise him at the seat of the elders, the leaders of the nation, the leaders of their city. Now that last passage ends with a call to give thanks to the Lord when we've cried out to the Lord and he's responded and he's answered our prayers. And that's exactly what Daniel does next in Daniel 2. I want you to notice the prophet's praise beginning in the middle of verse 19. Then Daniel blessed the God of heaven. Word blessed and its Hebrew counterpart mean to praise. Now, if we'd been in Daniel's shoes, this may not have been our first response. We prayed, God gave us the answer, we know what the dream is, we know what its interpretation is. We may have immediately gotten up and have run to tell Nebuchadnezzar the content and meaning of his dream in order to save our own lives. But that wasn't Daniel's immediate response. His immediate response was to extend his genuine worship and praise and thanksgiving to God. Sinclair Ferguson writes, "The test of our spirituality does not lie only in the fervency of our prayers in times of crisis, but in the wholeheartedness of our worship when God acts in grace." The great quote. Daniel goes on to record the content of his blessing on God. Verse 20, Daniel said, "Let the name of God be blessed forever and ever." Daniel begins by calling for constant praise. That's the force of the Aramaic grammar here. Constant praise of God forever and ever. And specifically, he calls for the name of God to be praised. The name of God, as you know, stands for the person of God himself and everything that is gloriously true about him. But here, Daniel focuses on two aspects of God's character that he especially worships and praises God for. Notice, first of all, he praises and blesses God for his eternal wisdom. Verse 20, Daniel said, "Let the name of God be blessed forever and ever, for wisdom belongs to him." The Aramaic word wisdom speaks of the knowledge and the ability to make right decisions. He praises God that he has the knowledge and capacity to make right decisions. He also praises God for his eternal power. Verse 20 says, "Let the name of God be blessed forever and ever, for wisdom and power belong to him." If wisdom is the knowledge and ability to make right decisions, power is the ability to carry out those decisions. God, you know what to do, and you have the power to do it. That's what he's praising God for. But in the next three verses, Daniel further explains what he means by his praise of God's power and his wisdom. Notice, first of all, how the eternal power of God operates. Verse 21, here's God's eternal power. "It is he who changes," and again, the grammar underscores the continual nature of this. "It is he who is continually changing the times and the epochs." God sovereignly governs both the different eras of human history and the individual events that make up those eras. All of human history, the sweep of history with all of its individual events, is in his hands. And he is able to change, in fact, is regularly changing the events and the epochs at his will. That's power. Goes on to say, verse 21, "He removes kings and establishes kings." Here is one of the main ways that God changes the eras and the epochs of human history. Yahweh sets up kings at his choice, and he deposes them at his choice. And of course, as we get into the interpretation of the image, we're going to see that. God raises up whom he will, he puts down whom he will. Verse 21 is an intentional challenge to the nameless, faceless fatalism of Babylonian religion. They practiced a kind of fatalism. And Daniel says, God, it's not like that. You personally, sovereignly are in control of all things. Now, that's how the eternal power of God operates. But notice how the eternal wisdom of God operates. Verse 21, "He gives wisdom to wise men and knowledge to men of understanding." Here's the argument. Since all wisdom and knowledge resides in God, all human wisdom and knowledge come from God as gifts to the spiritually wise and discerning. Who's that? His own. Again, Young writes, those who possess understanding of any matter receive this knowledge as a gift of God. All is of his grace. Verse 22, it is he who reveals the profound and hidden things. He knows what is in the darkness, and the light dwells with him. The profound and hidden things here refers to profound as those things that are humanly inaccessible, and hidden things, those things beyond human knowledge. In this case, he's talking about Nebuchadnezzar's dream and its interpretation. What lies in the darkness refers to the darkness of our ignorance. We don't know, but God does. The light dwells with him. What Daniel means is that God alone continually possesses the wisdom to shine the light on everything. He knows, he understands, there's not one thing that the light of his wisdom doesn't shine upon. He knows all. One commentator writes this, without divine revelation, there is only conjecture and subjective opinion. Only in Yahweh, the God of Scripture, is ultimate truth to be found. That's what we're learning here. But then Daniel gets very specific and personal with his praise in light of his own unique circumstances. Verse 23, he says, to you, O God of my fathers. By the way, he says that because he's rehearsing the fact that God has been faithful to his people before, and he's even faithful to his people in the midst of their worst trial. He's in Babylon. He's captive. He's 900 miles from his home. His nation has been destroyed, decimated by Nebuchadnezzar, and yet he's reminding himself of the faithfulness of God. O God of my fathers, to you I give thanks and praise, for you have given me wisdom and power, that is, to know and to understand Nebuchadnezzar's dream. Even now you have made known to me what we requested of you, for you have made known to us the king's matter. Can you imagine being Daniel? You prayed, and God supernaturally revealed this to you. That's what happened with Daniel. So that's the reason for his praise. But I want you to notice also the prophet's announcement in verse 24. Therefore, in light of all of this that went on, Daniel went into Arioch, whom the king had appointed to destroy the wise men of Babylon. He went and spoke to him as follows, do not destroy the wise men of Babylon. I love that. You just see the heart of a righteous man here. What's his chief concern? It's for, even for the safety of pagans. It's like, I don't want them killed. Verse 24, take me into the king's presence, and I will declare the interpretation to the king. By the way, file it away for the future chapters of Daniel. These wise men, they owe a lot to Daniel. So God's plan then was revealed to his prophet. But even more importantly, as we see God's plan known only through divine revelation, I want you to notice, secondly, that it's revealed only by God. That's the message of verses 25 to 30. And you see the tension here because not everybody acknowledges that. In fact, we begin really by seeing fallen man's relentless efforts to steal God's glory. You see man attempts to steal God's glory for himself, verse 25. Then Arioch hurriedly brought Daniel into the king's presence and spoke to him as follows. Notice, I have found a man among the exiles from Judah who can make the interpretation known to the king. Brown noser, give me a break. This formal introduction, by the way, was customary, and it was also customary for such important and powerful people like Nebuchadnezzar to quickly forget the plebes. And so he's introduced again to Daniel. But notice what Arioch says. I have found a man. Now, listen, Arioch deserves some credit. I mean, after all, he had listened to Daniel's request. He had explained to Daniel why he was going to be killed, and he had brought Daniel's request to the king. But it's also clear that Arioch here is trying to steal glory that's not his. He didn't find Daniel, and he certainly didn't find Daniel as the interpreter of Nebuchadnezzar's dream. But this is always man's relentless effort to steal God's glory for himself. Man attempts, secondly, to steal God's glory for false gods. Notice verse 26. The king said to Daniel, and notice this next phrase, whose name was Belteshazzar. You remember back in chapter 1, Nebuchadnezzar had renamed Daniel from his Hebrew name to a Babylonian name, specifically after the name of his God. Remember, Daniel brings in the name of Israel's God, and Belteshazzar brings in the name of Babylon's God. Nebuchadnezzar had renamed him, and undoubtedly here he refers to him by that name. That's why it's mentioned. Here's another attempt, in this case on the part of Nebuchadnezzar, to steal some of the glory for this dream from Yahweh to Bel, one of the Babylonian gods. But you also see man's attempts to steal God's glory even for others. The king said to Daniel, whose name was Belteshazzar, "Are you able to make known to me the dream which I have seen and its interpretation? Are you able?" You see, man does this all the time, tries to steal God's glory. But in contrast to unbelievers, we often observe the saints' relentless efforts to exalt God's glory. And that's what you have in verses 27 to 30. The scene in these verses is one of the common scenes in both the Old Testament and the New Testament, as God's man stands before one of the kings of the earth to bear witness on God's behalf to his truth. In the Old Testament, you see it in Joseph and Moses and the prophets of the monarchy like Elijah. You see it in Isaiah and Jeremiah. In the New Testament, you see it in John the Baptist. You see it in Peter and John and Paul and, of course, our Lord himself. And when God's man stands before the kings of this earth, it is always so that they might exalt God's glory. God arranges it for that reason. And Daniel is no exception, and he gets it. This had to have been an absolutely thrilling moment for Daniel. God had supernaturally revealed the truth to him, and in so doing had saved his and his friends' lives. But Daniel doesn't start with himself. And he doesn't even start with the information. He doesn't start with the dream. He doesn't start with the meaning of the dream. He first wants to make sure that Nebuchadnezzar knows who truly deserves the credit. Walvoord writes, "Daniel's answer is a masterpiece of setting the matter in its proper light and giving God the glory." Notice in verse 27, Daniel first agrees with what the wise men have said. Daniel answered before the king and said, "As for the mystery about which the king has inquired, neither wise men, conjurers, magicians, nor diviners are able to declare it to the king." He says, "Yep, I agree with them. They can't do it." Verse 28, you have to love this. "However, there is a God in heaven." That is a deliberate contrast with the false gods of Babylon, man-made gods that cannot hear and cannot speak and have to be carried around on men's shoulders and propped up. In fact, don't miss the fact that Daniel's comments here are incredibly courageous. I mean, he says it in a respectful manner, but do you really get what he's saying to Nebuchadnezzar, the greatest king on the face of the earth at this point? He is in reality saying, "Listen, Nebuchadnezzar, the paganism in which you are involved and all the gods of Babylon, they are completely worthless. There is a God in heaven. Only my God, only the God of Israel, only Yahweh truly exists and is able to help his people." The truth of monotheism, and that one God is Yahweh, the God of the Jews, becomes increasingly clear in the book of Daniel and specifically to Nebuchadnezzar. In fact, I'm about to, spoiler alert here, but I believe in chapter 4, Nebuchadnezzar comes to a saving knowledge of the true God. So God is making himself known through Daniel, and this is where it begins. Can you imagine? You imagine being Nebuchadnezzar? You're the most powerful king in the Middle East. Your empire stretches over vast territories. And here is this 18-year-old or so Hebrew captive. And he comes in before you, and before he tells you your dream and its interpretation, he gives you a sermon, and he says to you, "Listen, your gods are nothing. There is a God in heaven, and he's the one acting here." This was Daniel's opportunity to witness to the truth before even this great monarch. Verse 28, "However, there is a God in heaven who reveals mysteries, and he has made known to King Nebuchadnezzar what will take place in the latter days. This was your dream and the visions in your mind while on your bed." The true God reveals mysteries, and specifically in Nebuchadnezzar's case, notice Daniel says he has made known to him what will take place in the latter days. Literally, in the latter part of the days. This Aramaic phrase and its Hebrew equivalent occur some 14 times in the Old Testament, and they obviously point to the future. But the exact time in the future can only be determined by looking at the context. Sometimes this phrase speaks of the final days of human history, other times events that are in the nearer future. So what about Nebuchadnezzar's dream? Well, you have four great world empires which serve as a prelude to the climax of history when Messiah rules in the millennium over the kingdom of God. So he's talking about a vast sweep of history from before Christ till Christ comes and establishes his kingdom. Verse 28, this was your dream and the visions in your mind while on your bed. As for you, O king, while on your bed, your thoughts turned to what would take place in the future. And he who reveals mysteries has made known to you what will take place. Do you see what Daniel's doing here? He's actually delivering more than he promised. He's going to get to the dream, and he's going to get to the meaning of the dream. But before he even gets there, he tells Nebuchadnezzar what the circumstances were. He says, let me tell you what happened. On the night of that dream, Nebuchadnezzar, before you fell asleep, you were there lying on your bed, and your waking thoughts turned to what would happen in the future. Possibly to the destiny of the entire world, but more likely, his mind specifically was wondering what would happen to his vast empire in the future. He was a new king over a huge world empire. And before he fell asleep, he was wondering about the future. He wondered what would become the outcome, what would be the outcome of all of his work. And Daniel tells him that the God of heaven, the one who reveals mysteries, has answered that waking question in his dream. The supreme God of heaven had answered and answered Nebuchadnezzar's questions that night in the form of this all-important dream. Verse 30, but as for me, this mystery has not been revealed to me for any wisdom residing in me more than in any other living man. Don't you love the humility? It's like, look, this isn't me. But for the purpose of making the interpretation known to the king and that you may understand the thoughts of your mind, Daniel humbly refused to take any credit for knowing the dream and being able to interpret it. God alone deserved the credit because God is the one who disclosed it to Nebuchadnezzar in the dream. God is the one who revealed the contents of the dream to Daniel, and God is the one who revealed to Daniel what it all meant. Now look at verse 29 again. Do you see the name for God? He who reveals mysteries. Literally, the revealer of mysteries. This is the point. True divine knowledge concerning all spiritual issues and the future can only come to us from God through divine revelation. He is the revealer, the only revealer of mysteries. I want you to think for just a moment about how lost we would be if our God were not a communicator, if he were not a revealer of mysteries. Robert Raymond writes this, Christians should be overwhelmed. Listen to that. Christians should be overwhelmed by the magnitude of this simple truth that they take so much for granted, that the eternal God has chosen to share with us some of the truths that are on his mind. He condescends to elevate us poor, undeserving sinners by actually sharing with us a portion of what he knows. That book that you hold in your hand, that is a greater miracle than the revelation to Daniel of Nebuchadnezzar's dream. God is there. And he is not silent. He is a communicator who has revealed himself to us in a book. In the written word, he is the revealer of mysteries to us. And in the incarnate word, he has made himself even more profoundly known. Go back to Hebrews chapter 1. This is how the writer of Hebrews begins. Hebrews 1 verse 1, God, after he spoke, God speaks. He spoke long ago to the fathers in the prophets in many portions and in many ways. There's the written word. God is there and he is not silent. He's revealed himself. He's the revealer of mysteries. In fact, you know what Paul calls that book you hold in your hand? He says, we have right here in this book the mind of Jesus Christ. What a gift. The revealer of mysteries. The God who speaks. Verse 2 says, in these last days, that same God has spoken to us in or by his Son, whom he appointed heir of all things, through whom also he made the world. He's the radiance of his glory, the exact representation of his nature, and he upholds all things by the word of his power. When he had made purification of sins, he sat down at the right hand of the majesty on high. You understand that God has revealed himself in the written word and in the incarnate word. He has made himself powerfully known. He is there, and he is not silent.
1: That's Tom Pennington here on The Word Unleashed with part 4 of God's Plan for Human History. Today we learned from Daniel's example that our ultimate aim as believers must always be the exaltation of the Most High God. But what was the actual content of the terrifying prophecy Daniel unfolded to the king? Tom will have part 5 next time as we examine the massive prophetic statue that maps out the future of human empires. Tom, before we end our time today, could you explain why, like Daniel, we must trust God's revelation to us in God's written word?
0: Well, the Bible teaches us that God has revealed himself to us in two ways. Through the written word, the 66 books of the Old and New Testaments, and God has also revealed himself through the incarnate word, that is the Lord Jesus Christ. Like Daniel, we must take God at his word and cherish what he has revealed to us. I think often as Christians, we can too easily take this powerful truth for granted. I mean, if you think about it, without God's self-revelation, we would have no reliable knowledge of him or how to conduct ourselves in this life. The fact that the eternal God shares his mind with us in the scripture should overwhelm us with gratitude and compel us to live for his glory.
1: Thanks, Tom. And now for Tom Pennington and the entire team, I'm Bill Wright. Thanks for listening to The Word Unleashed, exalting God's glory, explaining God's truth.
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8: 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Doubt is not necessarily a sign that a person is wrong. 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Now, maybe you're struggling with doubt right now. 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You know, doubt asks questions. Unbelief doesn't want answers. Doubt can be overcome and resolved, but unbelief is an act of disobedience. So it's okay to come with your doubts and say, Lord, I don't get this. Help me. Like that one guy that said, Lord, I believe. Help my unbelief.
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10: When Jesus died on the cross, he bore our sins in his body. Now, bearing our sins meant that Jesus endured the punishment that was due to us. In other words, Jesus endured all that hell is on the cross. Think about it. He was in conscious suffering, in blackest darkness, surrounded by demonic powers. He bore the guilt of sin, he absorbed divine wrath, and he endured all of this alone, separated from the comfort of the Father's love. People often talk about whether hell is real or not. Hell is as real as the cross. Christ entered into all the dimensions of hell on the cross, and he did this so that you would never know what hell is like.
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0: 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Well, I'm Tom Petrosky, and I'm here with author and speaker June Hunt. June, we talk to people many times about forgiveness, but reconciliation is really the next level. It requires two parties to work together to find a solution to the rift that they're in. Could you share with us some of the things you've written about reconciliation?
1: Actually, I don't know that I know anyone who has escaped that of the people I know to have hurtful, harmful relationships. And the reason I say that is even deserted is a painful word if you feel deserted. Well, that's a word that the Apostle Paul associates with John Mark. This is in the Bible. And John Mark is a deserter. And he, along with his cousin Barnabas, had been traveling and ministering with Paul. And the three had been on their first missionary journey with John Mark's designated role as a helper to the two men. Well, Paul and Barnabas were proclaiming the gospel. They were planting churches through what it was called Asia Minor. But halfway through the journey, John Mark, he just bails on them and returns to Jerusalem. Now, together with Barnabas, the Apostle Paul continues to carry the good news of Jesus. He said, "We tell you the good news. What God promised our ancestors, he has fulfilled for us, their children, by raising up Jesus." And that's in Acts 13. But not all who hear the good news have receptive hearts. The Bible warns about those who alienate rather than reconcile or align with God's will. And he says in Acts, we read, the author is Luke. He said, "For I see that you are full of bitterness and captive to sin." And so what does that look like? Okay. And you will identify, if you've had people problems, and especially within the family, you'll identify that the characteristics of someone who alienates another person, there's pride. These are examples. Do I focus on just the personal injustice of how much I have been wronged? Just, I think of the middle letter of the word pride. And the focus is all on I, me. Okay, number two, fault finding. I always say fault finders seldom find anything else. They're experts at finding fault because that's all they're looking for. They're looking to find fault in another person, a particular person. And so you ask, this can be helpful to ask, am I dwelling on the mistakes of others? Do I fail to recognize my own faults? Number three, resentment. Do I hold on to my anger until it develops into bitterness? And never do you see bitterness a positive attribute. You never see that in the Bible. Number four, avoidance. Do I avoid being around the person with whom I have conflict? Silence. Do I close the door of communication? Do I close the door of communication by refusing to share my feelings in a healthy way? The next is isolation. Do I detach and withdraw from the person, the other person, physically or emotionally? And then there are two more. Unfaithfulness. Do I share unnecessary information with others and act in an untrustworthy manner? That means you're being unfaithful to that person. And last, hopelessness. Do I lack the faith that God can work in any situation? See, people many times are just caught up in the pain of the present. But what could God be doing? Do I lack the faith that God can work in any situation? In the book of Hebrews, the author in the 12th chapter said, "See to it that no one falls short of the grace of God, that no bitter root grows up to cause trouble and defile many." Do not allow yourself to have a bitter root, because bitter root will produce bitter fruit.
2: Do you ever struggle to believe that God loves you, that He accepts you, forgives you, and sees you as His precious, beloved child? So many people have a distorted picture of God, that He is distant, disappointed, or doesn't care about what's going on in our lives. The truth is, God cares about you more than you know. We want to encourage you to check out June Hunt's popular devotional, Seeing Yourself Through God's Eyes. 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

0: Welcome back to Hope in the Night. If you have questions about our topic tonight or would like to order resources, please reach out to our support team at 800-488-HOPE or by texting the word support to 70919. That will put you in touch with our support team, and they work during normal business hours and can assist you in finding and purchasing materials. If you know exactly what you're looking for, just go to hopefortheheart.org and click on the store button in our menu bar, and that will take you to our bookstore where you can purchase things the same way you would on any online merchant. June was just teaching from her Keys for Living book about reconciliation. A Keys for Living book is really just a quick study on whatever the topic is. So if it's reconciliation, there's sometimes a story that kind of brings the topic down to earth in a fable kind of way. And then there's all the causes and the solutions, as well as a list of all the Bible verses that June has handpicked to help you with the situation. So you're getting the actual causes of what's going on in your mind when these things are happening, the solutions, and a Bible study in one book. These books are great for when you have a friend that says, I'm dealing with X. Well, then this book on the topic X, whatever it is, would be a great resource since you might not know what to say. Our Keys for Living certainly know what to say. Well, let's welcome our caller now. Tonight we have Matthew on Hope in the Night. Welcome, Matthew.
1: Well, hello, Matthew. Welcome to Hope.
2: Good evening, June. How are you?
1: Good evening. I'm blessed to talk with you. So how can we help you, Matthew?
2: Well, it all started when we had two deaths in 1 year. My brother passed away, and then my dad passed away in the same year, like 3 months apart. And our family just disconnected from all of us, all family. Mm. Like my nieces and my nephew, sister-in-law, you know, it was just totally you're just disconnected with the family when they passed away.
1: Well, now, so who specifically has distanced from you?
2: Pretty much most of all my nieces, there's no contacts. I'll call my brother, but he won't call me on birthdays, Christmases, and there's just nothing there. When we lived in the Midwest, and there was just nothing there, and then when we moved to Virginia, so.
1: Is there, I'm going to mention something that is frequently a catalyst for problems, and that is after the death of a loved one, then there is not just a funeral, but then also typically there's a reading of a will, and therein could be a big problem. It's like inheritance and assumptions that a person can assume will take place with the assets. It could be money, could be other things, property, et cetera, of the person who has died. But then there's not a reconciling over those issues. The question is, after the death of both your dad and your brother, were there any negative surprises that some of the family had?
2: Actually, there wasn't.
1: Okay. That was not an issue, so what you're saying, correct?
2: Yes, that's correct.
1: Okay. So then what has caused the breach?
2: I just can't pinpoint. you know, where I can't put my finger on it. I just, you know, there's no phone calls, you know, with my niece or, you know, there's just nothing, or niece, nephews, and all that. There's just nothing there.
1: Had there been previously periodic phone calls?
2: No, there wasn't.
1: Okay.
2: I mean, we only got together when my dad and brother were alive. You know, we did birthdays and just Christmases and Thanksgiving and things like that. And that was it. So,
1: you know, you've described something that is all too frequent, where family would assemble, but then if a mother and a father are gone, and that could be the grandparents, then that changes the whole dynamic. And I even can identify that with that major change. And I was so surprised because I didn't expect it. But I can promise you, this is not unusual. Now, you could think that, but that wouldn't happen in my family. And yet, all too many times, or many, many, many times, that change of the that one key person, it could be a matriarch. It could be, I saw that even, everyone rallied around my grandmother for years. And then after she died, we didn't see the relatives, all these relatives, but just infrequently. The whole dynamic changed. And what I can say is there wasn't malice. It's just that there can be family that would get together because it may have been your father. And you said, you know, your dad died. And was that, and I understand your brother also died, but
2: yeah.
1: It's not like it's targeting any person. Now, a person, there could be, I'm going to use the term bad blood between certain relatives, but was there anything that you know that caused what I will call the lack of togetherness?
2: That I don't know. I don't know if people just get busy and they're in their own little world and they have work and they have, of course, my niece had two kids and I guess they just got busy with their own lifestyle.
1: Yes. And okay, so it's not like someone was out to get another person negatively. It's like the system fell apart because the people who were there, like especially your dad, was he a person who nurtured relationships?
2: Yes, he did. He pretty much enjoyed, well, he, after my mom died in 2005, you know, he kept the family, shall I say, on a tight ship, I guess. And and he was the one that had Thanksgiving and Christmas Eve all together. And my great niece that I just re-got acquainted with, she said the same thing after my dad died and my brother died, and that was his great grandpa.
1: Mm-hmm.
2: So she noticed the change in the relationships too.
1: Yes.
2: So I'm not the only one that, and she was very quiet when she came in. She'd say hi to you, but she was really focused on what went on in the relationships.
1: So if you could have it any way that you would choose, what would you want to see happen within your family?
2: I'd love just to get back the way it was before my brother and father passed away, that we can just pick the pieces back up and get into the family.
1: I understand that your brother died. Who among your peers or your family would be available to have time together?
2: It'd probably be my brother's kids, all three of them. I have two nieces and one nephew.
1: Mm-hmm. Now, there's nothing like doing nothing to accomplish nothing. There's also nothing like initiating something that could be family members that would get together possibly on a Saturday, a weekend. But it would be communicating with other family members first to say, would you like for us to try to have a family meeting? And it could turn into a regular annual event or every other year. Do you think there are several other people who would enjoy this?
2: Yes, I would. We've flown back a couple of times since we live on the East Coast, and I'd call a niece and just say, hey, we're in town, can we meet? And she'd say, no, we don't have time for you. In fact, when we left to move, she didn't have time for us. So we got the instruction that was it.
1: Okay. So she doesn't value the family gathering concept being involved. Of course, I realize some people can have a crisis, and it would be an issue of timing. But no matter what, let's talk about strategy and think of who might be a part of gathering the troops.
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4: Dr. Eric Scalise here, president of Hope for the Heart. 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It could be late night phone calls and hard conversations, moments that looks like there's no answers, and yet there you are. So ministry can be deeply meaningful, but it can also drain you emotionally and in many other ways. That's why we created the Hope Together Conference, to pour into people just like you. 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Maybe you're a pastor, counselor, life coach, ministry leader. 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

0: 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If you're facing a problem and would like to be a guest on the program, please call 1-800-NIGHT-17 or text the word caller to 70919. 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One of our team members will get back to you and we'll find a time where you can join us on this radio program. The program happens Monday through Friday, 11 p.m. to midnight. So that's when you're going to need to be available. And by the way, that's Central Time. So that will be when we'll need you to come on the air and talk to June. It's a very simple hour-long conversation, nothing to be nervous about. But we would really like to help you, whether it's a simple question about God's Word. Maybe you heard something at church and you don't understand it. Maybe you're looking for a church. Or maybe you have any one of a number of conditions that you're trying to get help with, from anxiety to fear to worry and anything in between, or an addiction. But whatever it is, we want to be here to help you. So please reach out with a phone call or a text and we'll get you scheduled. Well, let's get back to our caller, Matthew.
1: Well, Matthew, I have a thought. I want to change the focus of where I

0: life will be communicating, how can I meet the love needs of the other person, of another person that I care about? Do you know what specific language fills the emotional needs of those God has placed in your life? And he puts these people in your life to, in part, communicate love. Love seeks the highest good of the other person, seeks what's best for the other person. Now, I want you to think about this. Well, it's so interesting. Just before this program started, my co-host and I were talking about what makes the difference in relationships. If people don't know me, it wouldn't surprise me to get sometimes flowers, like cut flowers. Now, I realize many, many people, they love flowers. That does not speak love to me. And I'm saying that. I've even told that to one of my sisters, and she just keeps sending me every great once in a while flowers. It could be my birthday. Usually that's when it would be. Or it could be some unusual time. But I know this sounds strange, but flowers just kind of die. And sometimes I've been asked, well, June, what would you love to receive? And I remember I've said, well, I love games or puzzles. And now, as I'm talking about these things, what speaks your brother's, your brother that has the three kids, the two nieces and one nephew, you said, what speaks his language of love? Do you know?
1: Yeah, food and probably fellowship.
0: Okay. Specifically, what kind of food?
1: Mexican.
0: Okay, good. And fellowship. Well, that's interesting. We can see you're wanting meaningful time, you know, just to share some of life with your brother, and even his two nieces and nephew. Is that correct?
1: Yes.
0: So I wonder if he would be the first person you would contact to say, you know, and this is really important. Matthew, the Bible says, as iron sharpens iron, one person sharpens another. Now, when you have good character, that can be really huge in helping sharpen another person spiritually. Does this make sense, what I'm saying?
1: Yes.
0: Okay. So, do you know what your two nieces and nephew, like, for example, would you know what their favorite color would be?
1: That I do not.
0: Okay.
1: No.
0: Do you know, like, for example, the favorite food for any of the three of them?
1: Cake, and my one niece pretty much likes to

0: She's more in the culinary cooking.
1: Oh, okay. One of the things that we can see, I call it languages of love from the book of Luke. And what we're saying is we understand that relationships, again, I said this earlier, not accomplishments, have the deepest meaning in life. I can remember, just the other day, I have a friend. Her name is Trudy. She's really neat. And she and her brother went to, start to say Niagara Falls, the Grand Canyon. I said, that's phenomenal. She sent me a note. And I said, that's just phenomenal. And she said, we've decided we're going to take a trip once a year. He doesn't live in Dallas. But the point is, and she lives in Dallas, Texas. Well, they prioritize actually getting together, because I can remember earlier, they were, I guess a year ago, they were somewhere else. And I was so impressed. Of course, that's why many people have family reunions, right?
0: Yes.
1: So I think if there's intentionality, now, would you be the kind of person, or people in your immediate family, are there certain people who would say, I would love to try to set this up for the rest of our family? Now, is that you who starts it, and there be a few others that would seek to affect it into being?
0: Yes, I could do that. I even did a birthday. My dad's 80th. I organized his 80th birthday, and I brought in invitations and everyone, that family, friends, and just rented a little hall and just had a good time with everyone there.
1: That is so neat.
0: 3 years before he passed away, so you know, he lived to be 83 years old, so.
1: Well, you know, this is huge. So you've already done this. Because it does take organization. And if this were going to be effective, where do you think this needs to take place?
0: Pretty much in the Midwest, near Kansas City. Because everyone is predominantly living in that area.
1: Okay. But that's not where you live, is that correct?
0: That's correct. We live in Lynchburg.
1: So you're talking about being sacrificial here. But, you know, finding the location, is that what your brother could do, is pinpoint the right location? Or maybe you already know what the best location would be.
0: I would presume pretty much close to the MCI airport or something like that.
1: Yeah, see, so, and it could be that you give different people responsibilities. You know, could you head up the blank? Could you, you know, even organizing the food. Some people love to do that. Now, they don't give me that responsibility because that's not my forte, I can promise you. But there are those who are cooks, those who love to minister, if you will, with food, sharing. That's that, and people can always pick up something to bring, whether it's chicken salad or, you know, fruit and all kinds of things. I think it may be that this is, because this is a desire of yours, that God could have put this on your heart to organize. What do you think?
0: I think that sounds like a great idea.
1: Good. Well, you've done it before, and it's not that every single person will come because of their own schedules, but there could, you know, it'd be talking about what would be the best time of year. Now, logically, everybody can't come. That would be typically the case, but a good portion would be, and then it can build from that first, and it doesn't have to be a huge gathering this next year. But it's something that you can plan ahead of time and let people know way ahead of time of what the opportunity will be. Some people like to be in charge of games, even some sports, whether it's volleyball, pickleball. Okay, we'll come back. I have a few more thoughts.

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0: Welcome back to Hope in the Night. 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The stuff will be shipped to you and you can begin getting help for an issue that maybe you've had for a long time. And that's why we're here. Well, let's continue the call with Matthew.
1: Well, Matthew, I'm going to send something to you. I think you'll enjoy reading it. It's our keys. They're biblical counseling keys on the topic of communication, just getting to the heart of the matter. And in there, there is a section on the languages of love from the book of Luke. Now, this is what I want you to think about. At least this is something I have done in a small way. I periodically will ask someone that's in my life, what is your favorite color? And there were several of us talking the other day. I was very surprised. I have an assistant. Her favorite color is charcoal. I have never heard of anybody whose favorite color is charcoal. So what is your favorite color, Matthew?
2: It is, I'm in between blue and green.
1: Those are the most common, and my favorite color is blue. And I just love blue. Almost everything I have, I feel like that I continue to drift to wear is blue. I have other colors too, but there's something about blue I just love. And what I've done, like I have on my iPhone all these names of people that are special, but I'll have what their favorite color is. Not with every single one, but for the people who are closest to me, I know their favorite color. The other day, it was green. I gave a former person I shared an apartment with. There were three of us in this apartment, and it was so interesting. I just was with somebody tonight. Her favorite color is yellow. And that's not usual. My niece the other day, her favorite color is orange. And I was so surprised, orange. And so what I did is I went to the store and I bought all these things that had orange in them. And I was able to give her at her daughter's graduation. After that, there was a luncheon, and sure enough, I came out with all these orange things. And she said, she got tears in her eyes, and she said, Aunt June, I cannot believe you always seem to express love to me in a way that really is meeting my need, and it lets me know that you really care about me. And I deeply care about this particular niece. And but by virtue of knowing what her, and I only learned that about 6 months ago, but I had to ask, what is your favorite color? And so my thought is for you to not only talk with your brother and learn several things, like but ask your two nieces, what is your favorite color? And then intentionally, the issue is not cost. It's not buying something expensive. That's not the point. Or your nephew. But get this information, because that is something that can speak their language of love. Like, for example, if you don't know Russian, and yet somebody else is Russian, and you're trying to talk to this Russian, it's very difficult if you can't speak their language, right?
2: Correct.
1: So, same with you. If you're talking with a Russian, and yet that person can't speak English, let's assume that that would be the only language that you would understand. In America, we don't have near the knowledge of other languages as people do in Europe because of proximity and small countries, etc. But the point is for you to make a study of your family. And every once in a while, just give something. The other day, I gave a fly swatter. I've never seen what it looked like, but I have. I know somebody whose favorite color is red. And so the point is to give what. I look for things, relatively inexpensive things that I know are the favorite colors. Now, I've never seen people as passionate as those who love purple. And so I have a group, like a box of purple things for four people whose favorite color is purple. And so, and I write down to make sure that I know what I've given. But the point of my saying that, okay. And then last night I was at a Bible study, and on the book of Esther, and the leader, her name is Kimberly, and she's a chaplain for hospitals, and she does a fabulous job. And I had found a perfume. It just says Kimberly on it. And so I brought it. She was leading the Bible study. I was attending it. And she said, and after it was all over, she came up to me. She said, June, I have never seen anything with my name on it. This is the first time I've seen Kimberly, and I can't believe it's perfume. I said, now I can't attest. I don't know how good the perfume is, but I just wanted you to have that. But see, that way they know you're thinking about them in a special way. Does this make sense?
2: Yes, it does.
1: So you may have to be the initiator, but be sure to have all of your family, if this is going to be, it's really a project. You're talking about a reunion project, and that can be a joy to pull off and to figure out who would be good to get involved with, and then just think about the different needs that you would have, because people like to meet needs. They feel good if they can be used. Now, I'm just going to say that people are different in terms of what speaks love to them. For some, it'll be time, a healthy dose of opportunities for intimate interaction, quality time, quality time, but it's giving undivided focused attention. So if you're with someone, you're looking at them eye to eye, and you're focusing on what meets their need, but it's giving them time. Eye contact, you know, an I love you sent from across the room is, you can speak with your eyes. Listening without giving advice. It's togetherness activities. Let's go for a walk. Just even your physical presence. You know, some people, we just like having them around. In a way, think of Jesus. It was Mary who was willing to sit at the feet of Jesus in Luke 10. And he blessed her. He acknowledged her that she did what was most needed, most special. Now, I'm going to give you five T's. Time, talk, like words of affirmation, building up. The Bible says, encourage one another and build each other up. These are words of affirmation, verbal compliments. So two of the T's are time and talk. Number three would be tasks, doing something meaningful for another person. It's serving one another. I personally enjoy, if I've got a bunch of errands to run, on occasion, I'll say, would you like to come with me? Let's have some talk time while we do these rounds. And it's recognizing when there is a need. So it's time, talk, tasks, tokens. It can be those little gifts like the fly swatter in the color that someone likes a great deal, and all the different things that people that would be meaningful. And the last is touch. Tender, loving physical touch, all the way from holding hands, a back rub, foot rub, hand on the shoulder, appropriate, playful touching. And notice Jesus anointed. He was anointed by a sinful woman. And there, Jesus held the children. There was intentional touch in the most positive way. And so I'm going to send this to you and just see if this might meet the needs within your family. At least this can be like the starter fluid. You can be led by the Lord how to organize this time for your family.
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7: The title of today's message is Live and Learn. And I'd like us to start in 1 Kings chapter 3. There's a great story here. Solomon, said to be the wisest man who ever lived, and oddly enough, ended up one of the most foolish men who ever lived because of some of his choices. Just because you ask for wisdom and you have wisdom, you must apply that wisdom for it to do you any good. So 1 Kings chapter 3, and let's jump in at verse 16. Now two women who were harlots came to the king, prostitutes, and stood before him. And one woman said, O my Lord, this woman and I dwell in the same house, and I gave birth while she was in the house. Then it happened the third day after I had given birth that this woman also gave birth. And we were together. No one was with us in the house except the two of us in the house. And this woman's son died in the night because she lay on him. So she arose in the middle of the night and took my son from my side while your maidservant slept and laid him in her bosom and laid her dead child in my bosom. Swap babies on us. And when I arose in the morning to nurse my son, there he was dead. But when I had examined him in the morning, indeed, he was not my son whom I had born. Then the other woman said, No. But the living one is my son, and the dead one is your son. And the first woman said, No, but the dead one is your son, and the living one is my son. Thus they spoke before the king. And the king said, so here goes Solomon, this young guy. The one says, This is my son who lives, and your son is the dead one. The other says, No, but your son is the dead one, and my son is the living one. Then the king said, Bring me a sword. So they brought a sword before the king. And the king said, Divide the living child in two and give half to one and half to the other. Now, this is his first demonstration of wisdom, right? Does it sound wise so far? We're going to kill the only baby that's left. Then the woman whose son was living spoke to the king, for she yearned with compassion for her son. And she said, O my Lord, give her the living child and by no means kill him. But the other said, Let him be neither mine nor yours, but divide him, chop him in half. So the king answered and said, Give the first woman the living child and by no means kill him. She is his mother. Because the true mother would never let her own child die. She would rather see the child live somewhere else than die, correct? And all Israel heard of the judgment what the king had rendered, and they feared the king, for they saw that the wisdom of God was in him to administer justice. Are you a wise person? And how do you know if you are or not? We hear this phrase, live and learn. That is really not a great phrase. It is the way most of us operate. And what it means is we learn the hard way because we have to live and then we learn out of what we've done. The tragedy is that some people, no matter how much the consequences come at you or come at us, that we still never learn and we keep going through the same old process and therefore we never really live. We live and supposedly we learn, but some people never learn. Now let me make a suggestion to you. How about we flip these two terms? How about we make it learn and live? How about wisdom? Now, let me read you some stuff about wisdom. Go to Proverbs 1, verse 1, and I'm probably going to read you a bunch of scripture today, because if you've never read this, you need to hear it. And if you've read it before, you need to hear it again. The Proverbs of Solomon, same guy who's going to chop the baby in half, but not really. The Proverbs of Solomon to the son of David, king of Israel. To know wisdom and instruction, to perceive the words of understanding, to receive the instruction of wisdom, justice, judgment, and equity, to give prudence to the simple, to the young man, knowledge and discretion. A wise man will hear and increase learning, and a man of understanding will attain wise counsel, to understand a proverb and an enigma, the words of the wise and their riddles, the fear of the Lord. Now listen to this. The fear of the Lord is the beginning, you may have in your translation, of wisdom, of knowledge. But fools despise wisdom and instruction. When you meet someone and you're trying to help them and teach them, basically the book says they are a fool. They will not listen. You cannot teach them anything. Well, I don't want to hear that. I'm going to do what I want to do. And how is that working out for them? My son, hear the instruction of your father and do not forsake the law of your mother. Now you say, well, but that verse doesn't apply to me because my dad's an idiot and my mom's a loser and they never taught me anything. Well, then get over that and go to the scriptures and let God be your father. Get godly people around you to impart some wisdom and teach you how to live and show you how to think. For they will be a graceful ornament on your head and chains about your neck. My son, if sinners entice you, do not consent. The world is crying out to you, over here, we're having a big time. Now let's take it to an extreme. Let's say you're some kid raised in the hood in a tough part of the world and there are gangs. You say, well, I don't know any people in gangs. You know what? There are kids who read the Bible who are confronted with gang behavior. Now, you're living in a neighborhood, could be Hispanic, could be white, could be black, could be Korean, it could be anywhere there are gangs. Now, in that context, listen to this passage. My son, if sinners entice you, do not consent. If they say, come with us, let us lie in wait to shed blood. You say, well, I don't anybody want to go kill someone. Let me tell you something. There are people out there just sitting around dreaming up crap. Some stupid thing to do. You hear about gangs and they send a couple of guys out for initiation. And the initiation is the first person you see with their headlights on bright, kill them. Random stuff. You say, well, how did that person die? Well, some gangs were out and those were their instructions and they shot him and that was it. You say, well, that's crazy. There are people dreaming this up. So if you're one of these kids and they're saying, let us lie in wait to shed blood. Let us lurk secretly for the innocent without cause. Do you see it? There's no reason. We're just going to go kill somebody. Let us swallow them alive like Sheol, like hell. And whole, like those who go down to the pit, we shall find all kind of precious possessions. We're going to kill them and then we're going to rob them. We shall fill our houses with spoil. Cast in your lot among us. Let us all have one purse. We'll throw down together. We'll be communist, you know, criminals. My son, now look, you say, well, then some kid is hearing that, and then he comes back. My son, do not walk in the way with them. Keep your foot from their path. For their feet run to evil, and they make haste to shed blood. Surely in vain the net is spread in the sight of any bird, but they lie in wait for their own blood. They lurk secretly for their own lives. So are the ways of everyone who is greedy for gain. It takes away the life of its owners. And then look at the contrast. Wisdom calls aloud outside. She raises her voice in the open squares. She cries out in the chief concourses, at the openings of the gates in the city. She speaks her words. How long, you simple ones, will you love simplicity? For scorners delight in their scorning, and fools hate knowledge. Turn at my rebuke. Surely I will pour out my spirit upon you. I will make my words known to you, because I have called and you refused. I have stretched out my hand and no one regarded. Because you disdained all my counsel and would have none of my rebuke, I also will laugh at your calamity. I will mock when your terror comes. When your terror comes like a storm and your destruction comes like a whirlwind, when distress and anguish come upon you, then they will call upon me, but I will not answer, she says. They will seek me diligently, but they will not find me. Why? Because they hated knowledge and did not choose the fear of the Lord. You say, well, it sounds like there's no hope. Let me tell you something. There is a point when you cross line after line after line, you almost can't get back. You say, well, is that true? Just look around. People who harden their hearts, stiff neck, refuse rebuke, cannot be corrected. They just plow it in the ground, and sooner or later, in a lot of cases, they just die. You say, well, I think there's hope for me. Well, good for you. Do something about it. Because the more you say no, the more I say no, the more I believe rational lies in order to rationalize my behavior, then I get more spiritually deaf all the time. Then what was a cry for my name becomes a whisper, and it's just kind of a muffled sound, and I can't even hear God anymore because I'm so buried in my stuff. Keep reading. They would have none of my counsel and despise my every rebuke. Therefore, they shall eat the fruit of their own way and be filled to the full with their own fancies. For the turning away of the simple will slay them, and the complacency of fools will destroy them. But whoever listens to me will dwell safely and will be secure without fear of evil. That sounds appealing. You say, but everybody's having fun. Let me tell you something. They are not having fun, ultimately. You say, well, how do I not end up there? You make choices, and one of the first choices you make is, God, give me wisdom. I cannot continue to listen to what the world is telling me, get all of these messages, the crowd crying out to me, and go their way and end up where you want me to be. If you are going God's way, you are going upstream. You're going against the crowd. It is just the way it is. You say, well, no, I've surrounded myself with godly people. Then there's a problem there, too, if that's all you know. You have to somehow be in the world, but not of the world. It doesn't mean you go build some compound somewhere and isolate yourself, because that'll turn into a whole nother mess. You're going to have to be with people, but you're going to have to know how to live, what to do, what to say, how to think in the midst of those people. Go to Proverbs chapter 2 and look at how this is, first two words, my son. This is a father trying to instruct a child. My son, if you receive my words and treasure my commands within you so that you incline your ear to wisdom and apply your heart to understanding, yes, if you cry out for discernment and lift up your voice for understanding, if you seek her as silver and search for her as hidden treasures, then you will understand the fear of the Lord and find the knowledge of God. Now, what is that picture? You're screaming out to God for help. You're going after wisdom and understanding like you would for profit. Keep reading with me. For the Lord gives wisdom. From his mouth come knowledge and understanding. He stores up sound wisdom for the upright. He is a shield to those who walk uprightly. He guards. Look at the benefits to getting this stuff. A shield, a guard. He guards the paths of justice. He preserves the way of his saints. Then you will understand righteousness and justice, equity and every good path. When wisdom enters your heart and knowledge is pleasant to your soul, discretion will preserve you. Understanding will keep you, to deliver you from the way of evil, from the man who speaks perverse things, from those who leave the paths of uprightness, to walk in the ways of darkness, who rejoice in doing evil and delight in the perversity of the wicked, whose ways are crooked and who are devious in their paths, to deliver you from the immoral woman, from the seductress who flatters with her words. And you know, people say, well, why do they bring women up in here? Because it's written to an idiot boy. A man without wisdom is hell-bent on destruction. A godless man, unless he's got ethics, some kind of morals, some kind of conscience, a man left to himself is almost doomed. You say, well, that's not very positive. Why do you think this guy's writing to his son these things? He's warning him about what he knows and about every man on the planet knows. You've got to get away from these people and from a certain kind of woman. Keep reading. Let's go back to this verse 18. To deliver you from the immoral woman, from the seductress who flatters with her words, who forsakes the companion of her youth and forgets the covenant of her God. For her house leads down to death and her paths to the dead. None who go to her return, nor do they regain the paths of life. So you may walk in the way of goodness and keep the paths of righteousness. For the upright will dwell in the land and the blameless will remain in it, but the wicked will be cut off from the earth. Read your Bible. The warnings are in there. And when you have these feelings and you're tempted and you're about to go do something stupid, then you stop and say, God, what am I thinking? I'm not thinking. You got to help me. Wisdom, where you see through things, you see past things. How do you think Jesus got to the cross? For the joy that was set before him. What was set before him? A cross. He saw joy beyond the cross, despising the shame, endured the cross, because there was something beyond that. Proverbs 4, I'd read all the Proverbs to you, but you don't have time. Proverbs 4, verse 1. Hear, my children, the instruction of a father. Now, he's not saying this to his son. He's saying it so you say, well, I don't have a father. Then he includes you. Hear the instruction of a father and give attention to no understanding. For I give you good doctrine. Do not forsake my law. When I was my father's son, tender and the only one in the sight of my mother, he also taught me and said to me, let your heart retain my words. Keep my commandments and live. Learn and live. You want to live the way God intended for you to live? Then find out what he's trying to tell you. Listen, cry out for more understanding, more wisdom, and then you'll really start living. The crowd parties together, but they come alone when they're brokenhearted, when they're having to lose a baby, when they've destroyed their home, when they come in and sit down in the privacy of a moment and say, I've got some communicable disease. And even if I wanted to be with another woman, it's so obvious in that situation, I can't be with anybody. So we're having a big time, aren't we? It's not working, guys. It has never worked. How many of you have lived and learned? How many of you want to learn and start living without all the pain? Wisdom will prevent you. You're gonna have trouble in this world. In this world, you will have tribulation. The Bible says that. When you don't cry out for wisdom and you don't listen to God, you are increasing the amount of trouble you have. You're gonna have trouble already. Don't make it worse for yourself. Ask God what to do. You say, well, I don't wanna ask God what to do because he might not agree with me. What are we gonna do then? What if I can't talk him into my way of thinking? Then you're better off agreeing with him. And you say, well, how in the world do you know what that is? There is something called peace. When you go to make a decision and your whole system blows up on you and everything in you says, whoop, whoop, whoop, you know, the alarms are going off, do not proceed. And you go, la, la, la, la, la, la, la, put your fingers in your ear, I don't want, I can't hear you, I can't hear you, and you plow on anyway, that's your own fault. God is crying out to you going, no, no. Wisdom cries out, listen to me, that's not gonna work. La, la, la, la, la, la, la. And then we plow through our mess and are brokenhearted, and then you start crying out to God because you have to live and learn. I'm saying, cry before you get in the situation. Before you cry in pain, cry for wisdom and say, God, help me. I don't need any more problems. I'm already dealing with the compounded interest on the ones I've got. There's no end to this. Keep reading. Proverbs 4, verse 5. Get wisdom. Get understanding. Do not forget nor turn away from the words of my mouth. Do not forsake her, and she will preserve you. I love that it juxtaposes a harlot with wisdom. Two women crying out for your attention. Very interesting to me. Which woman are you going to listen to? Two women. Do not forsake her, and she will preserve you. Love her, and she will keep you. Wisdom is the principal thing. Therefore, get wisdom. And in all you're getting, get understanding while you're at it. Exalt her, and she will promote you. She will bring you honor when you embrace her. Look at this, embracing wisdom, not some strange woman. She will place on your head an ornament of grace, a crown of glory she will deliver to you. Hear, my son, and receive my sayings, and the years of your life will be many. I have taught you in the way of wisdom. I have led you in the right paths. When you walk, your steps will not be hindered. When you run, you will not stumble. Take firm hold of instruction. Do not let go. Keep her, for she is your life. Do not enter the path of the wicked, and do not walk in the way of the evil. Proverbs 7, there really is no end to this. Proverbs 7, verse 1, my son, keep my word. Okay, why does he keep repeating himself? Because we don't get it. And he knew his son, that the cries are so loud, we've got to hear it over and over. And you've got to go back and read it. And you have to have people around you going, dude, what are you doing? What are you thinking? You're going to destroy your life. Usually, before someone goes down the tubes, there is isolation. People don't just randomly go out and blow up. They peel away. The enemy comes between you and the flock, you and the herd, you and your safety net, and he pulls you away, and then you get quiet, and then everything gets secret, and then you're by yourself, you're alone, and nobody knows where you are, nobody knows what we're doing, and then bam, you get picked off in a snare because you didn't have any protection. You didn't have anybody watching out for you. Proverbs 7, there again. My son, keep my words. Treasure my commands within you. Keep my commands and live. Learn and you will live. And my law is the apple of your eye. Bind them on your fingers. Write them on the tablet of your heart. Say to wisdom, you are my sister. Call understanding your nearest of kin. And then he goes back into warning about women, certain kind of women. Verse 11, she was loud and rebellious. Caught him and kissed him. With an impudent face, she said to him, I have peace offerings. Interesting how she has peace offerings. Some kind of peace offerings that lead straight to hell. All right, go to James chapter 1. James chapter 1, verse 1. James, a bondservant of God and of the Lord Jesus Christ, to the 12 tribes which are scattered abroad. So he's writing specifically to Jewish Christians that represent these 12 tribes. Greetings, my brethren. And look, what a great way to start a letter. Count it all joy when you fall into various trials, knowing that the testing of your faith produces patience. But let patience have its perfect work, that you may be perfect and complete, lacking nothing. So if all hell's breaking loose, count it joy when you face trials. Why? Because it'll end up good. Well, I don't want trials. I don't want problems. So when problems come, what am I going to do? I'm going to do the foolish thing and run back to things that alleviated my pain temporarily because I don't like my situation. It doesn't work. If any of you lacks wisdom, you say, you know what? Just wisdom on the previous thing. You know what it takes to rejoice, to have joy when your various trials come at you? You have to have wisdom because you're going to do one of at least two things. You're going to go, what in the world's going on? God, you can't do this to me. I'm upset. I'm angry. Shake your fist and be complaining about the situation. Or you count it all joy. You say, Lord, I thank you for this situation. It takes wisdom to do that because you know that the other way is not going to generate anything but negative, and it's going to be a problem. It's going to be a problem on top of a problem. So you say, Lord, give me wisdom. This is a tough situation, but I'm going to count it all joy anyway because you're going to bring some good from this. That's just the way it works. I'm wise enough to know that. But if you get in those situations, you go, Lord, I don't do that. I need wisdom. If any man lacks wisdom, if any of you lacks wisdom, let him ask of God. Okay, so far so good. Who gives to all liberally and without reproach, and it will be given to him. Don't stop at the period though. You say, well, that seems simple. You ask, and God will give it to you. But let him ask in faith with no doubting, for he who doubts is like a wave of the sea driven and tossed by the wind. You have to decide that wisdom is really what you want, and you just don't want God's suggestion. So you go to God and you say, God, I need wisdom. I'm not talking about halfway. I don't want you just to kind of give me your thoughts, then I'll make a decision. I'm 100% asking for wisdom, and whatever you tell me to do, that's what I'll do. And look what he keeps saying. Let him ask in faith, no doubting, for he who doubts is like a wave of the sea driven and tossed by the wind. Because you go, well, God, what do you think? Not like, are we going to do that? You just weigh in. Here's what the crowd says. Here's what you say. We'll flip a coin and we'll see what happens. Verse 7, for let not that man suppose that he will receive anything from the Lord. Now, he just said, if you ask, you'll get it. He says, no, you won't. Unless you come 100% saying, I'm done. This is what I'm after. He is a double-minded man, unstable in all his ways. Now, do you want to know what stability looks like? It comes from a wise person. Whenever you see stability in the world, especially in the Christians, you see it in wisdom. When you see stability, the principle is the same. When you see a stable person in the world, there is a certain amount of wisdom behind even that, because there cannot be stability without wisdom. People are kind of on both sides of the fence, back and forth. They never settle. They can't pick a lane. They're all over the place. They are unstable in all of their ways. You've got to decide what you want and chase after that. And if you can do it so thoroughly in terms of sin, then why can't you do it in terms of righteousness? You say, well, I'm not chasing sin. If you're not chasing God, you're chasing something else. You say, well, I'm sitting still. I'm not chasing. That's chasing. The default, doing nothing, is still chasing. It's still not going after God. You say, well, you're trying to turn us into a bunch of maniacs, a bunch of, like, crazy people who will look ridiculous. And since when did we care what anybody thought we looked like? We want to blend in. We want to fit in. And how is that working out for you?
6: 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But first, I want to share something with you about the program. Our mission is actually very simple, to take the planet. 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
7: 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You're going to do whatever you want to do anyway. But there are a few people listening who go, you know what? I think there's something to this. I'm tired. I see beyond all of my rantings and all of my fantasies and all of my little games I'm playing. If I don't get after this with the only life I've got, then nothing's going to happen. Nothing's going to change. You got to chase this chick. And there are two women to chase, at least in the story. Get wisdom. 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
1: Now, what makes good news? The thing that makes good news, is the possibility of bad news. Good news is not good news unless there's bad news that makes good news. Got it? Got it. Okay, for example, the bad news is the black velvet upon which the diamond of God's grace, the good news of the gospel, dazzles so brilliantly.
0: Welcome to Love Worth Finding, featuring the powerful truth of the gospel, presented practically and simply by Adrian Rogers. You know, the human condition is marked by a single inherent problem, and that is sin. Oftentimes, we try to explain away or excuse sin, redefine it. But until we learn to deal with it, we'll never know forgiveness. The gospel truth only becomes good news when we recognize the bad news, which is our own sin. If you have your Bible, turn now to 1 Corinthians chapter 15, as Adrian Rogers reveals three things to know about the gospel truth.
1: Good news. Good news. It's used over 90 times in the New Testament. And what do you do with good news? Well, friend, you tell it. If it's good news, you need to tell it. Now, what makes good news? The thing that makes good news, is the possibility of bad news. Good news is not good news unless there's bad news that makes good news. What is the bad news? Look in verse 3. For I delivered unto you first of all that which I also received, how that Christ died for. The next two words are the bad news. Our sins. Our sins. Public enemy number one is sin. Sin is a clenched fist in the face of God. Sin is hellish, damnable. The Bible says, for the wages of sin is death. The soul that sinneth, it shall surely die. And the Apostle Paul said in Romans chapter 5 and verse 12, wherefore as by one man sin entered into the world, and death by sin, so death passed upon all men, for that all have sinned. And there is something in human nature that is called sin. And until you deal with the problem, until you admit there is bad news, the gospel will never be good news to you. It is the bad news that makes the good news good. Now, having said that, let's look at the good news. There are three things I want you to see about the gospel today. And I tell you, they are wonderful. What I want you to see today as we look in these first three verses, 1 Corinthians 15, verses 1 through 3, I want you to see the source of the gospel, where it comes from. Then I want you to see the force of the gospel. I want you to see its mighty power. Then I want you to see the course of the gospel. I want you to see where it goes and what it does. Now, what is the source of the gospel? Well, the source of the gospel is the death, burial, and resurrection of Jesus Christ. Look in verse 3. For I delivered unto you, first of all. Now, that doesn't mean that's the first thing I said. It may have been the first thing he said, but that isn't what it means here. It means of first importance. This is number one. This is the highest priority.

0: This is the main thing. I have delivered unto you, first of all, of prime importance. There's nothing more important than what I have to say today. I have delivered unto you, first of all, how that which I also receive, how that Christ died for our sins according to the Scriptures, that He was buried, and that He rose again the third day according to the Scriptures. That is the source of the gospel, the death, burial, and resurrection of Jesus Christ. Now, what is the bad news again? Our sins. He died for our sins. Well, sin brings with it penalty, sin brings with it pollution, and sin brings with it power. It doesn't give you power, it has power over you. Now, how does the death, burial, and resurrection of Jesus deal with our problem? Well, first of all, the death, burial, and resurrection deals with the penalty of our sin. You see, when Jesus Christ died on the cross, that was full payment for our sins. The Bible says He died for our sins. That is, on behalf of our sins. He died to pay our sin debt. As He died, He said, "It is finished. It is paid in full." You see, a holy God, a righteous God, demands that sin must be paid for. God cannot merely overlook sin. God cannot merely forgive sin without payment being made. You say, why not? If God were to do that, He would no longer be holy. He would no longer be just. He would no longer be righteous if He just simply said, well, I forgive you. If God willingly, knowingly, deliberately overlooked sin, then God would become a sinner. God would topple from His throne of holiness. Sin must be paid for, but Christ died for our sins. And that deals with the penalty of sin, because the cross of Jesus Christ, according to verse 3, was full payment for our sin. Not only do we have the problem of the penalty of sin, and when He paid our sin debt, He removed the penalty, but there's also the pollution of our sin. Look in verse 4 now, and He was buried. He was buried. Not only did He die, but He was buried. Not only is there the full payment, there's the free pardon. What do you mean He was buried, Pastor? Well, they put Him in that grave. They sealed Him in there 3 days and three nights. He was in the grave. Well, why is the burial of Jesus Christ a part of the gospel? What did it mean when Jesus Christ was buried, that He had become sin, and He died for us, and that sin is put out of sight? He is buried. When you get saved, not only does He forgive you so far as judicial forgiveness, but He cleanses you on the inside. And though your sins be as scarlet, they shall be white as snow. Though they be red like crimson, they shall be as wool. What I'm trying to say is this, friend. Your sins are pardoned, and then they are buried in the grave of God's forgetfulness. You never have to be haunted by the ghost of guilt. You see, the old person you used to be is dead, gone, and buried. That's what baptism is all about. We are buried with Him by baptism. It's gone. Living, He loved me. Dying, He saved me. Buried, He carried my sins far away. That's what it's all about. He deals not only with the penalty of sin. That's His death. He deals with the pollution of sin. That's His burial. He takes that sin and puts it in the grave of His forgetfulness. But then, look again at this passage of Scripture in verse 4. And the Bible says, and He rose again the third day. Now, what did we say the three problems were? The penalty of sin, the pollution of sin, and the power of sin. He rose again the third day, triumphant over sin. He has broken the back of Satan. He has demolished the power of sin. It was sin that crucified Jesus. It was sin that nailed Him to the cross. But now He is raised. Now, look at it very carefully in verse 4. The Bible says, and that He rose again. Literally, the Greek construction is this: He was raised again. He was raised again. Who raised Him? Well, God the Father raised Him from the dead. Listen to Acts chapter 2, verses 23 and 24. Him, Jesus, being delivered by the determinate counsel and foreknowledge of God, ye have taken, and by wicked hands have crucified and slain, whom God hath raised up, having loosed the pains of death, because it was not possible that he should be holden of it. You see, the resurrection of Jesus Christ was God's stamp of approval upon his life. You see, listen, only ignorance scoffs at the fact that Jesus Christ was here as an individual, as a human person on earth. I mean, everybody knows that he was here. You know, all history, he split the centuries, AD and BC. I mean, we all know he was here. Don't ever say he didn't exist. You know he existed. Now, your only question is, who was the man that existed? You only have three choices. Only three. Either he was a liar who said he was God and knew that he wasn't, or else he was a lunatic who thought he was God and wasn't, or he was the Lord. Now, he was a fact. But now, which was he? Lord, liar, or lunatic? Was he deceiver, deceived, or deity? Well, how do we know which one he was? Well, the Bible says in Romans 1:4, he's shown to be the Son of God with power by the resurrection from the dead. I mean, beyond the shadow of any doubt that he walked out of that grave and that he's shown alive with many infallible proofs, there's more proof that Jesus Christ came out of that grave than that Julius Caesar ever lived. Now, what I'm trying to say is that that means that Satan's back is broken by the resurrection of Jesus Christ. That is God's final stamp of approval upon Jesus. He's declared to be the Son of God with power. He is raised from the dead. He is risen. That, friend, is the gospel truth. That's what the gospel is all about. You see, the bad news is our sins, the penalty of our sins, the pollution of our sins, the power of our sins. But the death, burial, and resurrection of Jesus Christ, that, friend, is God's answer, the good news concerning the bad news. Now, that's the source of the gospel. I want you to notice now the force of the gospel. I want you to see what the gospel does. Well, number one, there's the saving force. Look, if you will, in verse 2. He speaks of the gospel and he says in verse 2, by which also ye are saved. There's no other way to be saved apart from the gospel. That's the reason that the Apostle Paul said in Romans 1, verse 16, I'm not ashamed of the gospel of Christ, for it is the power of God unto salvation. God has no other way for you to be saved apart from the gospel. Listen to the whole verse. For I'm not ashamed of the gospel of Christ. It is the power of God unto salvation to everyone that believeth, to the Jew first, and also to the Greek. To the Jew first, to God's chosen. It is the power of God to everyone that believes, to be saved from the penalty of sin, to be saved from the pollution of sin, to be set free from the power of sin. There is the saving force of the gospel. No other way to be saved. Now notice what he says here. By which ye are saved if ye keep in memory what I preached unto you. Now what does it mean to keep in memory? That literally means to hold fast. Hold fast what I preached to you. Don't change it. Don't amend it. Don't embellish it. I mean, if it's new, it's not true. There is only one gospel, no other gospel. It is gloriously simple. It is simply glorious. There's the saving force. There's the sanctifying force. Notice again in verse 2, by which ye are saved. Saved is in the present tense, and it literally means by which you are being saved. Well, you say, now wait a minute, Adrian. Have I been saved, or am I being saved, or will I be saved? Yes. Yes. You see, the gospel, the salvation, it's in the present tense. I have been saved from the penalty of sin. I am being saved from the power of sin. One day I will be saved from the very presence of sin. So the gospel continues to work. You see, God's not finished with me yet. You say, well, if you're so saved, why don't you look and act a little more saved? Well, he's not finished with me. Philippians 1:6 says, he who hath begun a good work in you will perform it until the day of Jesus Christ. And so salvation is a crisis where you come to God and you say, God, I'm a sinner, forgive my sin, come into my heart and save me. And he does, but it's a crisis that's followed by a process. He continues to work in you, and day by day he's making you more like the Lord Jesus Christ. Now, therefore, what is the force of the gospel? There's the saving force and the sanctifying force. Now, that's a word we don't use very much, but sanctifying means that he is making you more and more, day by day, more and more like the Lord Jesus Christ. That's what he's doing for me. I haven't stopped growing. I'm light years from what I could be, but oh, if you only knew what I used to be. I'm growing in the grace and knowledge of our Lord and Savior Jesus Christ. And not only is there the saving force and the sanctifying force, I love this. There's the stabilizing force of the gospel. Look, if you will, in verse 1. Moreover, brethren, I declare unto you the gospel which I preached unto you, which ye also have received, and wherein ye stand. Oh, I love that. You know, it's good news that we can be saved. It's better news that we can be saved and know it. It is glorious news that we can be saved, that we can know that we're saved, and know that once we're saved, we can never lose it. I mean, wherein ye stand. You see, when you get saved, you don't keep him. He keeps you. Let me give you a verse. Now just put your marker there, 1 Corinthians 15, and just turn left to Romans chapter 14. You want a blessing, it's worth it. I want you to turn to it. Just remember, we're talking about standing. Look in Romans chapter 14 and verse 4. Those of you who want to go around criticizing and judging other people, Paul asked this question, who art thou that judgest another man's servant? To his own master he standeth or falleth. Now watch this. Yea, he shall be holden up, for God is able to make him stand. You look at some poor stumbling Christian and you say, you're unworthy. God says, would you butt out of it? He's my servant, not your servant. And God says, I'm going to tell you something about my servant. I am able to make him stand, and he will be held up. He will be held up. He will. He didn't say might. He didn't say some of them will. I am able, and what I'm able to do, I will do. And you stand in the gospel of Jesus Christ. And once God saves you, my dear friend, by his grace, he keeps you by his grace. Don't ever get the idea that salvation is probation, that he gives you a fresh start and then sees if you can make it. I've told you before, I wouldn't trust the best 15 minutes I ever lived to get me to heaven. Friend, you're saved by the grace of God. You're kept by the grace of God. It is good news that we stand in the gospel. Friend, I want to tell you, I stand assured and I stand amazed. Amazing grace. How sweet the sound. Look, if you will, and go back to 1 Corinthians 15 and look in verse 10. He says, But by the grace of God, I am what I am. We're saved by grace and we're kept by grace. Now finally and quickly, where is the source of the gospel? It is the death, burial, and resurrection of Jesus Christ. Not in the merit of man, but the mercy of God. Not the goodness of man, but the grace of God. I've talked to you about the force of the gospel. There's the saving force. There's the sanctifying force. There's the stabilizing force of the gospel of Jesus Christ. It's wonderful. Now let me talk to you, dear friend, about what this gospel does in our world, the course of the gospel. Here's the reason I enjoy being a gospel preacher. The gospel of Jesus Christ extends to every person. I love it. I can look to anybody, any place, anywhere on the face of God's green earth. earth and tell them, no matter what you have done, no matter what you've done, if you'll trust Jesus, he'll save you. For whosoever shall call upon the name of the Lord shall be saved. You say, a murderer? Yes. A rapist? Yes. An adulterer? Yes. A thief? Yes. A blasphemer? Yes. Look at what the Apostle Paul said again in verse 10. But by the grace of God I am what I am, and his grace was bestowed upon me, was not in vain. Paul called himself the chiefest of sinners, but he said, God's grace reached even me. It extends to every person. It extends, therefore, to every place. If it's every person, it has to be every person in every place, because everybody got to be somewhere. Every place. I mean, it's to the ends of the earth. Anybody can be saved. You show me anytime, anywhere, where anybody ever called on Jesus Christ to save them in repentance and faith, and he didn't save them, then I'll close my Bible and never preach again. Every person, every place, now watch it, and it extends to every problem. Every problem. You say, Pastor, you don't know my problems. Well, I can reduce them all very simply. Do you know what your problems are? Every problem that you have is a subcategory of three things: sin, sorrow, and death. That's it. And the gospel is the only answer to sin. The gospel is the only answer to sorrow. And the gospel is the only answer to death. There's no other book. There's no other plan. There's no other teacher. There's no other method. There's no other way apart from the good news of the gospel of Jesus Christ to deal with sin and sorrow and death. The course of the gospel, it extends to every person. The course of the gospel, it flows to every place. The course of the gospel, it covers every problem. And of course, you know, the greatest problem is death. We're going to die. But the gospel is that Christ was raised from the dead and has conquered the grave. Do you have a loved one in heaven? Oh, friend, if he is there, if she is there, they're there because of the gospel of Jesus Christ that's conquered sin, death, hell, and the grave, and every problem that you'll ever have is answered in the gospel of Jesus Christ.
1: Well, have you acknowledged the bad news of sin so that you could know the good news of the gospel? Maybe you have never trusted Jesus, and you'd like to do that right now. I'd like to lead you in a prayer. Pray something like this from your heart in your own words. Oh God in heaven, I know that I'm a sinner and that you're holy, and my sin separates me from you. But you sent Jesus on a rescue mission. He lived a sinless life and went to the cross to pay my sin debt, and then he rose again to new life. And right now, I receive the forgiveness that you're offering me. Come into my life. Change me from the inside out. Take me from death to life, I pray, in Jesus' name. Amen. 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
1: It is not hard, especially even for the most optimistic person, to look around this world and conclude that despair is an option, maybe the only option for some people. I get it, but the resurrection of Christ means despair is never going to have the final word. I remember.

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1: The cliche kind of goes like this. You can't really move up until you hit rock bottom, laying flat on your back. Thing about cliches is we hear them a lot, but they've got truth in them. That's why they've become cliches. They're so true. And it is true with us and Jesus too. At some point, every single Christian realizes you can't carry yourself spiritually. Now, some of us think that Jesus picked us up and got us rescued, but then we have to carry our own bed after that. And that isn't true either. You can't carry yourself spiritually. When that really hits you and sinks in, that realization becomes freedom because you understand something key. Jesus is the one who's carrying you, always.
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1: I've been listening now for probably about 3 years. I listen to you guys every single morning on my way to work. It's so inspiring to hear good Christian music and good Christian conversation over the airwaves. I pray that you all continue to be blessed in every area of your life.

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1: Knowing God is not the same as knowing facts about God. Knowing facts about God really is also not the same thing as trusting him.

0: KCBI.
1: I have for sure noticed this among us, and maybe you've noticed this too. The people that we tend to admire the most, the ones that we, I would say maybe we wish we were like them more, are the ones who seem to be the most self-reliant. They don't seem to need a whole lot of help. Self-reliance will disguise itself as growth, like as spiritual maturity. But what else happens when you're self-reliant? Well, you don't need stuff, so you stop confessing and you don't depend as much on Jesus. And you start to trust, well, yourself more than God's mercy. And that's not what the growth curve is like. So if you've been a Christian for a while and you're kind of upset that you're still as weak as you were when you started, maybe weaker, I'd say that's maybe not a bad thing because you're not relying on yourself. It's not about you getting better. It's about your constant need for God's mercy.

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1: Your sermons, they've been seeds in our souls and in our lives. Thank you for being part of me and my family's life. And I'm going to continue to share what is the product of those seeds. And I thank you. God bless you all.

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1: I'm Doug, and because I am old, I learn things and I try to share them with you so that you don't have to make the same silly mistakes I have made. And here's one thing that I've learned. Envy, when it creeps into our heart or our head, it sounds pretty reasonable before it sounds wrong.

0: KCBI.
1: I'm just so glad that you're here. I'm Doug Hanna. I just can't tell you how happy I am. You've got a few seconds to listen in and enjoy the music. I hope. You ever notice anybody who just seems really strong? They seem to be somebody who really knows how to handle their business. Some people are genuinely like that, and other people appear strong just because they hide weakness really well. But is that the point, to hide our struggles, to make sure nobody sees where we are weak? That's usually kind of how we roll, but that's not peace. Peace comes in when Jesus meets us sinners honestly, and we realize this, and that he's okay with it, so we can be okay with it too. We don't need polished appearances.
0: For over 150 years, First Baptist Dallas has been a place where the Bible is proclaimed boldly. 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
1: I spent about 25 years of my life being a drug addict. 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Life's good. I smile every day. Just want to give all the praise to God and thank y'all for y'all's music that gets me through every day.
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0: KCBI.
1: I don't know about you. 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And if your name's not Doug still, I know this about you. Jesus always moves towards suffering people instead of avoiding them. And so if you're somebody who's suffering, you can be sure of this. God is close by for you.

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1: Hey, this is Doug, and can I hope offer you some comfort here? I hope so, in just a few seconds. There's going to be seasons in your life, maybe you're in one right now, where you're praying for something over and over again. It's repetitive. It's not changing. Is it making any difference? And sometimes the same fears you have had return, and the same burdens don't go anywhere, and the same requests just keep over and over again. You keep praying them, and nothing much changes. God is still there listening. I don't know when the answer or if the answer will come, but I do know he's very much working through the process of you talking to him and you hearing his word, and that makes a difference.

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1: I'm Doug, and we don't talk too much today about idols because I don't see too many people worshiping statues or whatever, at least not that I'm aware of around here. But it doesn't mean there's no idols. They're all over the place. And the biggest thing that we forget about them is that they often start as good things, but they become the ultimate things. I can't be happy without that. That's an idol. This is why they have a way of shaping us before we even know what's happening. And it starts with recognizing that. The only one who belongs in that place, at the center, sitting on the throne, is Christ himself.
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1: My daughter was in a very bad car accident. Her life was spared. And I know that was just God. But as a single person, I never feel alone because God ministers to me through the music and the teachings. 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

0: KCBI.
1: I read this the other day and I didn't like it at all because it was true of me, especially. 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

0: KCBI.
1: Hello, this is Doug, and I'm very glad that you're here today. And I know this much about you, even though I do not know you, because I know this about myself. When we get into the Bible and God's law for us, it takes away every single excuse that we might use to justify ourselves. Anything we do to say, I am not as bad as this other person, or I'm not as bad as maybe some think I might be. And what God's law does is that it totally exposes our need for Jesus, all of us, all the way through, instead of allowing us to keep pretending that we're fine spiritually. That is not fun. It's painful, but it's a blessing. It's a mercy. And it's what God's law always does.
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KCBI as a family. You can hear my son in the background at home and in the car. 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

0: KCBI.
1: I'm Doug, and let me just say this to you, please. I understand you may be facing some disappointment right now, and I'm sorry for that, but listen, disappointment is not any sort of a proof at all that God has abandoned you. He has not.

0: KCBI.
1: I'm glad for your time, and I hope that in some small way I'm making your day a little bit better as you listen. My name is Doug Hanna. That's my prayer, anyway. There's a lot of things we hear all the time that we can take for granted. God bless you. I'm praying for you. Even God loves you. Or even those words, Christ died for you. Seriously, when you're a Christian for any length of time, you hear that a lot, and it starts to sound ordinary, expected, just part of the lingo when you hear it often enough. Christianity, though, really gets more personal when you start to realize, yes, Christ died for me. Those words truly apply for you and for me. When it sinks in, it changes everything.

0: KCBI.
1: I don't think you're going to like this much. I'm Doug Hanna, but this is something I didn't like either. But I learned it, and I want to share it with you in the hopes that it can help you. You will not find anywhere in Scripture, despite what people have told you many, many times, or what you've told yourself, you will not find anywhere in Scripture a call for you to forgive yourself. You will not find it. Scripture never tells you to forgive yourself. So what does it tell you? Well, it tells you to receive God's forgiveness in Christ. Believe it. And then live from what He has declared is true.
2: I love that I can find truth.
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1: You see, it is one of the great signs of the decay of modern life that we no longer feel safe in our cities. Again, it's a diagnosis, a proof that biblical Christianity is true, it's right. And it is one of the great tasks of the Christian gospel to change that.
2: Welcome to The God-Centered Life with Josh Moody. Judges 19 following, this is part two of a study we're calling Stop Sin Spreading. From the Get Over Yourself series, taken from the book of Judges. Josh Moody is senior pastor of College Church in Wheaton, Illinois, and I'm Todd Bastide. Glad you're joining us here today for part two of this study. Josh, feeling safe in our cities. Interesting. Well, that tidbit is leaping to the forefront, isn't it, in today's world? So let's just set the context as we head into today's study. You're positioning this as a result of rejecting God's authority?
3: Yeah, it's a diagnosis. We look around and we see, I mean, I remember very different contexts in terms of cities, and I'm sure many of us do. What's going on? Why is that? Is it because of lack of education? Is it because of inadequate government action? Is it because of economics? Fundamentally, a foundation is a spiritual issue.
2: Fascinating. Let's dive in. Anxious to see how this plays out. Judges 19. This is part two. Here's Josh.
1: We come now to a real page turner of a story. And if you're someone who's ever wondered what on earth is happening in our modern world and what to do about it, then this story will both provide a good insight into what's going on and also hope as to what to do about it, I hope, I trust. So Judges chapter 19 and beginning at verse 1. So there are these practical areas that it's calling us to embrace God's authority. And right at the beginning, there's family. From this one piece of relatively private immorality, a breakdown of one little family unit, a little winked-at adultery, and some personal gorging, comes what will in the end be a full-on civil war throughout Israel. And so what this is teaching us, friends, is that our families matter. Being faithful to one wife for life may not seem heroic. Well, maybe on some days it does, I don't know, but, you know, right? Or of great importance. But I believe, and this passage shows us, that our actions at home are of far more global, ecclesiastical, church, gospel significance than, let us say, the pontification of a talk show host, right? Or a celebrity sounding off about what's going on. That really matters, family. Now, this passage doesn't tell us sort of rules to have, you know, a happy family or whatever, but it does tell us what we most, I think, need to hear today, which is that doing the right thing by our families, our children, our parents is really significant. Now, the world tells us it doesn't matter. It tells you to get a career. It tells you to whatever. It tells you to work hard and leave a family and not be bothered by them, whatever, and to get ahead in your business or something and not bother with any time with your family or children. It wants us to live as individual units somehow, subconsciously, all the time. That's what business is about. That's what's going on in our society. It wants us to, I don't know, consign our aged grandparents and never visit them, much less honor them. But the rot begins here. And the reverse is true. The light shines most brightly around the kitchen sink. And the prayers that are prayed at the foot of the bed, the money and time, the investment in this core relationship is essential to a healthy and growingly healthy community and church and society. Why? You may say, why is that the case? This clearly teaches us that, but why? Because that's how God has set things up. In those days, they had no king and everyone did as they saw fit. But this is how God has set things up. Right at the beginning with Adam and Eve in the garden. This is the nature of reality. And there's another aspect here of following God's authority rather than rejecting it, which we see here also. And that's in terms of city living. From verse 11, if you look down onwards, you get this kind of horror of how badly things have got in their cities. Now, not just of the grosser forms of immorality, but the author seems equally horrified, or at least, you know, horrified to some extent by the sheer inhospitality of the cities of that region. By now, on this stage, are the results of, you know, they just weren't hospitable, they weren't friendly, they weren't opening, they weren't welcoming. And that was one of the results of rejecting God's authority in the cities. Gibeah was more than just inhospitable, but it was that. They were left, weren't they, sitting in the square with no one to take them home and provide hospitality. And he took this old man from the country who came in having been in the field, who remembered how people used to behave. And the real way to be hospitable, it took him to turn up and say, hey, you can come home to me. He was the only one. Everyone else would just left them in the streets. And it was shocking. And, you know, ironically, despite that, they might have fared better had they gone to one of the non-Israelite towns. Perhaps they would have been safer. Out of sight of God's covenant people. So corrupt had the church at the time become. You see, it is one of the great signs of the decay of modern life that we no longer feel safe in our cities. Again, it's a diagnosis, a proof that biblical Christianity is true. It's right. It's one of the great signs of the decay of modern life that we do not feel safe in our cities. And it is one of the great tasks of the Christian gospel to change that. You know, paradise for a Christian is no longer a garden. Certainly Eden was a garden. There's nothing wrong with gardens and all that kind of thing. But the Bible, it could be said, begins with a garden, Eden, but it ends with a city, the city of God. You know, in the early history of the Christian church, there's good evidence to suggest that the loving care and outreach the churches provided for the cities of the ancient world was one of the compelling factors that caused people to convert to Christianity. They actually cared. They didn't run out of the city. They stayed. They made a difference. They sought to bring about real urban renewal, as we might say. Not physical, but spiritual, with the gospel, with evangelism and witness. So one of the results of rejection of God's authority is we don't feel safe among humans. That's surely the case, isn't it? Love God, love each other. Don't love God, don't feel safe among humans. I mean, why do we feel safer in the country than in the city? Because there are less people there. Wherever there are lots of people, we begin to feel unsafe. We need security, we need police. We feel we are unsafe. But if we embrace God's authority, that can all change in our communities, in our society, as the church begins to make progress as a real gospel biblical church. It doesn't mean there's anything intrinsically better about the city, or there's anything intrinsically better about the country. Of course not. God wants us to be a witness wherever he's put us. It just means that where there are people, there should be Christians trying to bring about gospel changes in people's lives. So then, you know, what does that mean? What it means, don't devalue then the simple activity of hospitality. The word translated hospitality in the New Testament means lovers of strangers. And that's what we're to be like, lovers of strangers. We put it as outsider aware in our sort of vision statements or whatever. Welcoming, including. We don't want someone who comes in the door to say, oh, they're very welcoming, they're very nice, but I'm not part of that family. No, what we want to do is to have open relationships whereby there's the potential for that person to come to know Christ and to become a part of the family. It's a difference, isn't it? And that's what hospitality means, loving of strangers, outsiders, whatever. And you see, when God's authority is rejected, the reverse of that happens. We get frightened. That's why people don't offer hospitality, isn't it? Strangers are fearful. But if we are confident of God and his work in our lives, it frees us to be loving towards strangers. It's very spiritual, really. It all comes out of our relationship to God and his presence in our lives. It transforms not just our family life, but our urban life, our attitude towards people, wherever we encounter them. But then we move to perhaps, well, the most difficult section, this most startling diagnosis of all that can go wrong when God's authority is rejected. And our reflection instead on how in these practical ways we are to embrace God's authority as we look at this violent and abusive gang, and not only that, but the response of the Levite who just sends his concubine out to them instead of himself, and it's all really horrible and despicable, isn't it? Well, horrible things happen when God's authority is rejected. Be warned. Perhaps it just starts with a little family meltdown. Perhaps it's just a little urban blight. But look where it can go to. We need to insert God's authority back into the center of things.
2: 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Perhaps not, but this one has a link to that day's study. It has a devotional that Josh writes, and it may just help you get into the habit of interacting with God's Word on a daily basis. You can sign up for that on our website, GodCenteredLife.org. Back into Judges, here's Josh.
1: How do we deal with a situation where there is so much decay, so much nominalism or formalism, so much wrong doctrine and inaccurate teaching and therefore behavior in our churches? And the answer is we need to not act as if we had no king. The great challenge to the Western Church at the present time is twofold. On the one hand, the Western Church has to answer this question. Why should we believe all this stuff when there are many other religious faiths? The answer to that is to proclaim an authentic spirituality in the gospel of Jesus Christ that is so attractive, so true, so eminently and intrinsically so. This is an evangelistic challenge. The other great challenge to the church today is to answer this question. How can we bring renewal to a church that is becoming increasingly nominal, or just going through the motions, where people say they are Christians but don't behave like they are? The answer is deep in the human heart. The answer is profoundly and personally to accept that God is our King. And you see here the implications of not doing that for men. And that, of course, impacts women. As society breaks down, and we're seeing this today, aren't we? Men become more basic. Men are natural fighters, aren't they? Men are intended to protect. They have very strong drives and passions. And one thing leads to another, as Romans chapter 1 puts it. Men are in trouble in many areas of our society today. They feel let down by the modern world. Men are in danger if their power is not appropriately harnessed, and they do not feel it is being. They have no chance. And so we have here men behaving badly. There is the gang. There is the owner of the house. Can we hope that his suggestion of his virgin daughter to placate the mob was said to shock them to their senses? I sincerely hope so. We have the Levite who callously sends the concubine out. You notice, don't you, how we never know her name, as if to underline by the author how she was being treated as hardly human by these people. It's horrible. But it all begins with the rejection of God's rule. And the way to reverse the downward spiral is to reinsert God's rule. That's what we need. That's what men need. They need to know God as their father. Many of our men never had a father figure to rely upon, really, to love them, to train them, to release them as a godly man, to be a leader in society. They've become stuck in a sort of youthful mode, a sort of youthful cowboy or a young warrior or kind of emotional constant ranch hand, and they don't develop. And they feel unable to do so inside, personally, psychologically. They're in this spiritual downward spiral. And the answer is God. To find God as their king, as their lord, as their master, as their father. And so the gospel of God has this way, doesn't it, of rebuilding families, of rebuilding cities, of rebuilding gender, male and female, in security and personal fulfillment before God. And we need, as a church and as individuals, to embrace that and seek that and show that as the reason for the failure of secular society, and the reason why today so many people are looking for some kind of religious option, whatever it is, the secular society has failed. We need to show that in the end, the need for the church of God to renew itself in God's image and in submission to Him and His Word. And then finally, you see here how the response to this, and of course, some sort of judgment had to be made by the Israelite society, corrupt as it become by then, on this horrible crime, and they try, don't they? But the response is out of proportion. It is not just. And therefore, it escalates the situation rather than solves it. In other words, what we have here then finally is not legal justice, but a kind of legal vengeance or political revenge that is acted upon the whole of the Benjamite tribe by the rest of the Israelites in war and bloodshed in an extreme form, and it's that vengeance. And this is set up for us as you look down the first 11 verses of chapter 20. Now they do assemble before the Lord. But this assembly is very different from the one that started off the whole book of Judges, when the church there was far more centered upon God and his word. Now it is, at this point, really being used as sort of to advance their own vengeance. They're assembling before the Lord and all do what they want anyway. Now, it's not that God did not intend justice. He did, but not revenge. The Levite, verse 4, kind of makes the most of the situation, doesn't he? Having caused the death of his concubine by his callous sending her out to meet her doom, having dismembered her to inflame a response, he now carefully leaves out of the story anything to suggest that maybe he could have done otherwise. He just fails to mention those details. They intended to kill him, he says. He doesn't say he sent her out to protect himself. Now, of course, it was bad, it was wrong, it was terrible, but any compliance or complacency on his part is covered over, swept under the carpet. And the Israelites are moved to action, and their spirit is betrayed by what they intend to do. Verse 10, what they intend to do is this, to give them what they deserve. Well, they did deserve something, but not this. They are seeking to pay back and then some. Vengeance is always a mistake. It's been called the daintiest morsel ever cooked in hell, revenge. It's always a mistake. Why? It only makes things worse. Justice is necessary, fairness, but if we go overboard, we are only laying the groundwork for retaliation in return. And again, it is because they had no king. There was no sense of, as the Bible says, it's mine to repay, I will revenge, says the Lord. Revenge there, in that quotation, in the sense of appropriate justice, as God knows what to do. No, they had no sense of leading up to God to judge. No, they took the law into their own hands, as it were. She has been raped and killed. Now they gather a lynch mob. I want you to notice that there was something pseudo-religious about it. It was before the Lord, but it was not really before the Lord. This was actually what they wanted, this extreme vengeance, not what God had in mind. And sometimes people do use God. They use religious symbols to advance wrong actions, don't they? But we must ask, is this really what it means to follow God? Is this really what the Bible says? We must be truly and accurately and properly ensuring that we are following the words of God, our King. And so it all comes back to the same thing. In those days, Israel had no king. And the result of that is gradually seen, isn't it? The rejection of authority leads to idolatry, a kind of superstition about things and spirituality. And in our day, we see that with crystals, don't we, and magic, and any number of idolatrous-like fascinations. When man stops believing in God, he believes in everything. It's so true. And that has consequences. The rejection of God's authority leads to immorality. It is private and personal and family first, but that impacts our cities next, and that impacts our men, who are estranged and not fathered properly, and therefore do not learn how to use their power and discipline, their drives in a way that is fulfilling and upbuilding society. And those who are designed to be the protectors of society become its destroyers. And then, what do we get? Is this, it's the kind of full-on political or judicial response which is out of all proportion. It is really vengeance, and that, as we shall see, just fans the flames more and leads to violent civil war between the Benjamites and everyone else. Now, we're not there yet, are we? But in our society, we can see each of these knock-on repercussions, like dominoes knocking one another over into the rejection of God as our king. In those days, Israel had no king, and everyone did as he saw fit. You know, that has always been the agenda of those who have sought to deny God's authority. There's a moral reason or desire to do whatever you want. Some have been very upfront about that in their writings. If God exists, then I am not free. But I am free, the philosopher asserts. Therefore, God does not exist. Or rather, I will say that God does not exist, so I can do what I want. Those who argue that life has no meaning on this basis do so for similar reasons. The motivation, another philosopher said, for asserting the philosophy of meaninglessness is to be able to indulge in the so-called freedoms, the actual bondage to drives and desires. But that is why Israel had no king and everyone did as he saw fit. It's really a terrible slavery. And the same can be true of the church. Which is why God's rule in the church needs to be exercised by our following of God's word. Church, you see, is not just a religious pseudo-spiritual club. Church is given organic spiritual vitality, meaning, existence, conviction, and energy as it follows the animating power of God's word. Nietzsche, of course, the apostle of contemporary extreme secular view of life, put it like this: if God is dead, then everything is permitted. It's beyond rational. It's to do with the heart. And what we need to see is where knowledge of good and evil leads. It takes us out of the garden into the wasteland. And in our journey back to God, what we need to do is learn by his spirit to center upon him. I've been reading Viktor Frankl's Man's Search for Meaning, his account of life in a Nazi concentration camp. It's really a very remarkable account. He says that surprisingly, perhaps for those who are not there, religious life flourished. There were many fervent prayers and deep devotion. Now, that's an extreme. This whole passage is an extreme. There's a little light here. And how wonderful does the light shine in the few words of hope that are thrown out to us. In those days, Israel had no king. Ah! But we have a king. It's like a life raft to a drowning man, isn't it? We grab onto that and say, take me to my king. Let me see him. Let me adore him. Let me embrace. Let me find myself him. Let me follow his authority. If you want to turn your life around, if you want to build your life into something truly meaningful and substantive, then embrace the authority of God in your life. Don't kick against the goats. Don't chaff at the bit. Follow God and God's word. In family? Yes. In city? Yes. As a man or woman of God. And that way, we will not fan the flames like they did. We will douse and quench the evil. And by the Spirit resist the devil and his ways. And gradually become more and more like our very own King Jesus.
2: That's Josh Moody, and this is The God-Centered Life. Josh, the section of this lesson stating that men are under challenge was fascinating. So let me ask you quickly, what is your vision for men's ministry and churches? What's the one thing that would really push it to the next level?
3: I think the fundamental, foundational, most significant thing and the hardest thing is what men who perhaps don't have father figures or who need encouragement, growth, challenge, need, is another older man who will take a personal interest in them, encourage them, challenge them, spend time with them, do what is sometimes called mentoring or what biblically is called discipleship. But what it requires is older men to take an interest in discipling the younger generation. You have to be proactive. You have to say to someone off church, hey, let's grab a coffee, befriend them. For the purpose of their spiritual and character growth.
2: And what I hear you saying is not Thursdays at 6 o'clock meet in this room. That's more of a free-form, individual, one-on-one kind of thing you're talking about.
3: It's friendship with a purpose.
2: Yeah.
3: It's not a program. I think we're overly programmed. We need a friendship.
2: Fantastic.
3: Gospel friendship.
2: Oh, that's great. Thank you so much for that, Josh. Appreciate that. Just enough time to let you know, GodCenteredLife.org. That's our website. That's where you can get in touch with us. We'd love to have you swing by that website and take advantage of the resources that are there. Next time we get together, my will be done.
1: They are not asking God what to do. They are asking God to do what they want. It's an important difference, isn't it? They've already taken the military option. That's wrong. Now God is acting in judgment on them for having done so.
2: We'll continue in the book of Judges as we're getting close to the wrap on that when we get together next time. GodCenteredLife.org. Resources for you. And this is your invitation to join us for the next edition of The God-Centered Life with Josh Moody.
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0: The distinguishing mark of a righteous man in the unrighteous world is that he's distressed. He experiences distress. You see, the counterfeit believer takes a light view of sin. It doesn't bother him. He finds a way to accommodate it in his own life, live with it, become comfortable with it, say, oh, this is just something I can't change.
1: Welcome to Open the Bible with Pastor Colin Smith and Colin. For those who are distressed by what some people may call a bad habit, but ultimately a sin in their life, it's got to be comforting to know that that's actually a sign of a real and genuine faith of a true believer.
2: It really is. And we're in 2 Peter in chapter 2 and speaking about all this darkness and false teachers and counterfeit believers and all the rest of it. And then Peter homes in on the one distinguishing mark of a genuine believer. And he takes Lot as the example. And the distinguishing mark is just what you said, Steve, being distressed over sin around and over sin within. And then he says, for that kind of person, God knows how to deliver that person. It's the most marvelous encouragement. I think a lot of folks are really discouraged about the way in which our culture is moving.
1: Yeah.
2: And the very distress over darkness is a sign of the presence of light.
1: And while there are many who may be listening today who can take comfort in that truth, there's also a comfort to know that God will not allow the sin of this world and the sin of those who claim his name but don't want to deal with sin to go unpunished.
2: Yeah, that's right. And that's at the core of 2 Peter in chapter 2. He knows

It is hidden in your heart, and therefore you cannot know it for sure in other people, but you can know it for sure in yourself. And just before we look at what it is, let me just remind you that we do need to be very careful about making false judgments. Find in my own spirit that I need to check myself because I jump to conclusions too quickly again and again. Remember this, when we read in verse 2 of false teachers who deny the sovereignty of the Lord, the sovereign Lord Jesus Christ, who's writing this word about denying? Peter. Peter. His pen must have quivered when he wrote the word deny. And you know, if I'd been in the courtyard hearing this man call down curses and denying the Lord three times, I might have been tempted to say, well, there you go. You see, he was a counterfeit. And I would have been dead wrong. Would have been a premature judgment. So be very careful about making judgments you can't make, you see, because the distinguishing mark is hidden within the heart. You can't know it for sure of other people. That's why there'll be some surprises in heaven, both in who is there and also in who is not there. But you can know it in yourself. What is it? Here it is. Godly people are distressed over sin. That's chapter 2 and verse 8. Now let's think about this. Peter reminds us of a man called Lot, who was a godly man living in an ungodly city. Lot had made a bad decision. You can read about it in the book of Genesis, where he chose where to live, and he experienced great unhappiness because he had chosen to live in an unusually wicked city. But I want you to notice that Peter does not say anything about Lot's bad decision, which is interesting because that's the first thing that at least comes to my mind and maybe yours when we think about Lot. Peter doesn't say anything about his bad decision. That helps me because, you know, there are some decisions that we make in life that have lasting consequences. And if you could run your life again, you would make a decision different. And talking here about decisions of where to live, what career to pursue, perhaps even a decision of who to marry, decision about where to locate. And the truth is, in the back of your mind, if you could rerun the last 20 years or 10 years or whatever it is, you would have made that life decision differently. And it weighs on you. And Lot made a decision that brought a whole lot of sorrow into his life when he chose to live in Sodom. And I think it is wonderful that Peter doesn't say a single word about it. Because as Peter looks back on the life of this man, see, one bad decision can't stop the grace of God in your life. One movement that has lasting consequences can't stop the grace of God. The thing that matters about Lot is not that he made a bad decision that brought a lot of sorrow in his life. There's one thing that matters about Lot, and that is that he was a righteous man. That's all that matters. And Peter says it three times in verse 7 and 8. God rescued Lot, who was a righteous man. He was distressed by the filthy lives of lawless men. For that righteous man lived among them day after day, and he was tormented in his righteous soul by the lawless deeds that he saw and he heard. Three times, he was a righteous man. That's the one thing that matters about Lot. Not his bad decision, but that he was a righteous man. Now, what is the mark of a righteous man in an unrighteous world? Peter says he was distressed and he was tormented, and that was his experience day after day. Here is the distinguishing mark of a righteous man in an unrighteous world. He is distressed over sin. He's distressed over sin in the world around him. He is distressed over sin that remains in his own life and that he battles against. The distinguishing mark of Lot as a righteous man was not that he was without sin. There is nobody without sin in this world save our Lord Jesus Christ, and that is why he is our Lord and Savior and he alone. The evidence that Lot was a righteous man is not that he was without sin, but that he was distressed over sin wherever he saw it. That's helpful. Because some of you live and work in an environment in business that causes you distress.

0: stress, tension in your conscience every day. And you say, you know, you're not off the world, you belong to Christ, but you are in the world and you are doing business in an environment that you wish was different from what it is, and you find there's a distress and a torment, and you think, wouldn't it be nice to be a minister instead? And I want to say to you, I'll tell you, there are people who go into ministry for that reason and they never last. But I want to say to you, your distress over that environment is a mark, a defining mark, that you are the real thing. And I thank God for it, and you should thank God for it when you feel the pressure of it. You're like Lot. The distinguishing mark of a righteous man in the unrighteous world is that he's distressed. He experiences distress. You see, the counterfeit believer takes a light view of sin. It doesn't bother him. He finds a way to accommodate it in his own life, live with it, become comfortable with it, say, oh, this is just something I can't change. He sees it in the world around him, and well, you know, that's just the way of the world. It doesn't really bother him. But if you are Christ's, here is the distinguishing mark that you can see evidence of in your own soul. If you are in Christ, you will experience distress over sin, wherever you see it, whether it be around or within. Thank God for that distress. Can you see that mark in your life? Does your own sin distress you, or have you become comfortable with accommodating what you have no intention of ever changing? Now, the true Christian is distressed over sin. Lot is the model of this. And the opposite, therefore, just reinforces the point, and you'll see it in verse 22, that unrighteous people, far from being distressed over sin, love sin. Speaking of the ungodly, Peter says, verse 22, of them, the Proverbs are true. Kids, listen up for this one. A dog returns to its vomit, and a pig, a sow that is washed, goes back to her wallowing in the mud. I think this is a marvelous verse for an illustrated talk to middle school students, don't you think? I mean, you read that and you go, oh, gross! That is disgusting! Which is exactly the effect that Peter's words given by the Holy Spirit are intended to have. A sinner who loves what is filthy and goes back to it is disgusting, is gross. Now think about this. The dog returns to its own vomit. It sniffs around what it has just thrown up. The dog is interested in it. It's intrigued by the vomit. Because the dog loves the vomit, as the unrighteous man loves his sin. That's why he keeps going back to it. And if you think about the pig that has just been washed by the farmer, the pig goes back to wallow in the mud. Why? Because pigs love mud, and sinners love sin, and keep going back to it. Any change, therefore, in the dog or in the pig is not a change in nature, but it is merely temporary. The pig, when it's washed, looks better, but it never lasts because it goes back to the mud and ends up as it was before. The dog that was sick feels better. Isn't that right? When you're sick, you always feel better when you got rid of it, right? Okay? Feel better when you've been sick, but what does it do? It goes back to its vomit and therefore ends up being as ill as it was before. So the pig looked better, the dog felt better, but neither were better. The change was only temporary. Now, Peter is saying that's the counterfeit Christian right there. You had some kind of religious experience that had a temporary effect in your life, made you look better, made you feel better, but you remained the same person that you were before. And Peter says in verse 20, if that's you, you are worse off than if you had never had that experience that only had a temporary effect in the first place. Worse. I want to make this application. We're coming up to graduation time in the year. I want to speak to our high school students especially, and this throughout all of our services. Some of you know Christ. The Holy Spirit lives within you. You love the Savior. You hate sin where you see it in your own life. And as you go out to college, I have no fear for you. And your parents need have no fear for you either. But there are others who are in a different position, and you know it. Of course, other people think that you love Christ, but you know in your heart that that is not true. And here's what's going to happen to you. You're going to go in a few months to a university campus, and you're going to find that there are people who have never heard the gospel of Jesus Christ before. They've never been in a church. And they hear the gospel and they receive it and their lives are changed by it. But with you, it will be different because you've heard it all before and you are tired of it. And in your heart, you can't really wait to get away from it. And here's the irony. Having grown up in an environment where you have become used to pushing off the claims of Christ on your life, you have developed a hard shell around you, even as I'm speaking to you now. And you are in the worst possible spiritual position. I don't know of any group in the world that are harder to reach than older people who have become used to hearing the gospel and not being affected by it. And you're already on that track. See, the truth is, and I do not exaggerate, every time the gospel is preached, every person who hears it is changed. Because either in the hearing of the gospel, you are softened and drawn nearer to Christ, or in the hearing of the gospel, it comes to you, makes no difference in your life, and what happens is another layer of that hard shell develops over your life. And I'll tell you, it's not just in a secular campus that this is true. You could be going to a Christian campus and just be under the radar as a counterfeit Christian, and you know it. Everyone else assumes that it's real. You don't hate your sin. You love it. So I'm making this appeal to you today, and especially the high schoolers are just on my mind and heart as I have prepared this message, but others, please hear this too. Today, if you hear the voice of God, do not harden your heart. That's what the Bible says. You yield yourself to Jesus Christ. You turn in repentance to Jesus Christ. You tell Jesus Christ, I have been pushing you away for years, and I cannot go on making this shell harder. Oh Lord, I come to you now in your mercy. Save me. Because I don't want to go on as a counterfeit believer.
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0: Seven general characteristics. One distinguishing mark. Here's the last thing very briefly. Two ultimate outcomes. Now, in the verse that we're learning this week, and it's a very important verse, there are obviously two outcomes of life, one for the godly and the other for the unrighteous, and they could not be more different. Peter makes an argument that kind of leads up to this verse, and so let's just follow it. It begins in verse 4. He starts giving three examples of how God deals with the unrighteous and how he deals with the godly, and it's always different. With the unrighteous, he starts with the angels, verse 4, who rebelled, and he sent them to hell, and he holds them in the gloomy dungeons, holding them for judgment. Thank God for that, by the way. I mean, with the demons that God allows to stalk this earth, evil is bad enough. Can you imagine what this world would be if all hell was let loose? Thank God that he keeps these rebels in the gloomy dungeons reserved for the day of judgment. Evil only goes as far as the sovereignty of God allows. That's what we learn from the book of Job, and we learn it supremely from the cross. He's keeping most of them locked up. Thank God for that. It's called common grace. Second example is from the life of Noah. God did not spare the ancient world when he brought the flood on ungodly people, but he protected Noah. So he does different things to these two different groups, and Peter wants us to learn from this. Third example, from the time of Lot, verse 6. God condemned the cities of Sodom and Gomorrah by burning them to ashes. And he made them, that's these cities, an example of what is going to happen to the ungodly. Could that be clearer? The burning to ashes of Sodom and Gomorrah is, Peter says, an example that God gives of what is going to happen to the ungodly. But he says, verse 7, he rescued Lot, a righteous man. Now, what do we learn from these three examples? Well, what we learn is this, verse 9. The Lord knows how to rescue godly men from trials. You see that in Noah? You see that in Lot? Take that in and receive it as a promise, brother and sister in Christ. God knows how to rescue the godly from trials. That's his promise. You love the Lord. You grieve over your sin. You grieve over the sin in the world around you. Listen, God knows your trials. Your very distress is a mark of his grace in your life. And he knows how to rescue you from these trials, and he will rescue you. You can count on that. You have everything that you need for living a Christian life in this ungodly world through the knowledge of our Lord Jesus Christ. You have everything that you need for your intense battle against the flesh in your knowledge of our Lord and Savior Jesus Christ. And you hold on to this today, believer, that God knows how to rescue the godly from trials. And then there's one more thing. The second part of the verse. God also knows how to hold the unrighteous for the day of judgment while continuing their punishment. So you see, Peter is telling us that there is a punishment for sin that begins right now. Sin brings its own sorrow, brings its own consequence in life. The way of the sinner is hard. But there is worse to come for those who will not turn from their sin, those who love it and remain in it. God holds the unrighteous for the day of judgment. If the truth about you today as you sit in church is that you love your sin and you will not turn from it, if that is the truth of you today, then you need to hear this right now. This is what God is doing in your life. He is right now continuing your punishment. And right now, he is holding you for the day of judgment. But if you love your sin and you will not turn from it, that is your position. And dear friend, that is not where you want to be. You do not want to be among the unrighteous who love their sin. You want to be among the godly who grieve their sin and who repent of their sin and turn to in faith from their sin to Jesus Christ crucified for us. You say, I hear that, and I'd love to do that, but someone is saying in the congregation right now, yeah, but how can I change? I know myself. I've tried to change. I'll tell you what I'm like. I'm like the dog that returns to its own vomit. And you're talking to me about becoming godly? How can I do that? Listen, God's divine power has given us everything we need for life and, come on, godliness in our knowledge of Jesus Christ, who calls you right now to follow him. by his own glory and goodness.
1: 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He can and will rescue from whatever you're facing. And if you don't know Christ, I hope that today's message was an encouragement for you to come to Him. And if you have questions about that or you'd like to talk with someone about beginning a relationship with Jesus, I hope you'll contact us here at Open the Bible. Our number is 1-877-OPEN-365. That's 1-877-673-6365. 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We're able to do what we do and bring you Pastor Colin's teaching each day because of your generosity. 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And Colin, who is this book for?
0: Well, people have very different experiences of love, and perhaps you knew what it was to grow up with a godly mother, a godly father who loved you well, and you've had all the benefits of that. But you still find, now you've come to adult life, that you want to know how to grow in love yourself. And if that's where you're at, this book is for you. But there are other folks who have not had the blessing of being loved well. And if that's been your experience, you may find that you struggle with some real questions. What does it mean to love another person? What does real love actually look like? Where are you going to find it? Well, you're not sure that you know. Well, this book is for you. It's going to show you how receiving love from God through Jesus Christ can put you in the position where you're able to give love and receive love from others well.
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6: I used to be a paper boy and I had a paper route cruising around in my Schwinn Stingray, and my objective was to deliver the paper. 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
6: God has given you a simple message to give. 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

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Karen's still out with some respiratory junk that she's dealing with, so I know she appreciates your prayers. 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
1: I am a widowed single mom. KCBI, I'm Julie being in the car because I know I can listen to your station and it always brings me something that I need, whether it's a word from God through the preaching and teaching or whether it's the worship in song. It is always exactly what I need.

0: KCBI, we're Karen and Jeremy, and this is your Morning Motivator. You know, sometimes change sneaks up on you. It does that in a lot of things in life. Case in point, I've got a metal coffee tumbler that I drink out of every day. And when I bought it, it was nice and new and shiny. But over time, that coffee started to stain the mug. And one morning, I really noticed just how bad it had gotten. It had lost all of its shine. And I decided, you know what? Let me clean this out. But soap, it turns out, wasn't enough to get the job done. It took some abrasive cleaner. It took a lot of elbow grease. That stain had really set in. And I thought, how did that happen? It's just coffee. But I realized it happened one serving of coffee at a time, building up day after day, little by little. And I've seen that same thing happen in my heart. What Jesus made clean, sin stains little by little, the more I let it in. Pessimism, negativity, and bitterness, they set in, and I barely notice at the time. But when I finally do, I'm reminded of 1 John 1:9 that says, if we walk in the light as he is in the light, we have fellowship with one another, and the blood of Jesus, his son, cleanses us from all of the sin that once stained us.
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KCBI. I had people say, Texas will make you tough when you move there. And now I get what they mean. 90-degree mornings are not for the faint of heart.

0: KCBI with Karen and Jeremy in the morning. Karen out sick today. Producer Claire is in, and you have a chance to win tickets to a just announced For King and Country Christmas show. Oh, it's so nice to think about a cooler time on a hot day like this. For King and Country coming back to Dickies Arena December 5th, and you could be there for free, and here's how.
1: This weekend, starting on Saturday, just after 7 a.m., you'll hear a Christmas song, hopefully help cool you down in this heat. 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

KCBI, you've probably heard, don't fix it if it's not broken. And yesterday, I decided to ignore that wisdom. And I went outside to spray water on our outdoor air conditioner. And I've heard that that's good advice. But apparently, you got to be careful when you do it. Because when I came back in the house, I heard our air conditioner turning on and turning off. And turning on and turning right back off again within just a few seconds. And I knew, oh no, something's not right. On the hottest day of the year, I think I've broken the air conditioner. So we wait for a minute, decide to call the technician and say, hey, I just sprayed water on this air conditioner. Did I break this? Do we need you to come over? And he said, I tell you what, let it dry out. It's so hot. Give it an hour. See if it'll dry out. And kick it back on. And if it stays on, you're probably fine. But if not, give us a call. We'll come out. So after an hour, I prayed hard. And we turned it on. And thankfully, it has stayed on so far.

KCBI, when you think about all the things that God has made, the universe, the earth, everything on it, and then you realize the only thing he sent his son to die for.

0: KCBI. Have you noticed that there are things that you've forgotten and wish you could remember, but you can't help but remember song lyrics? I mean, it's automatic. And that's how I know it's one of the best ways to teach kids and grandkids the truth of God's word. And that's what the Bentis family is doing. They're teaching their baby girl some truths about God by teaching her an old hymn.
1: Spoke.

0: Oh, it's so cute. She's singing about the yam, and we know she means the lamb, and this now might be my new favorite version.
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2: 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You say, well, you're going to get shot at. That's why you got a shield of faith.
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0: KCBI with Karen and Jeremy in the morning. Karen out sick today with producer Claire in today because we want to make sure that you are in the loop on something fun that is happening later this week and later on this year. For King & Country is rolling that Christmas show right back in to Dickies Arena on December 5th. Tickets are going to go on sale soon, but Claire's got the details on how you can win tickets this weekend.
1: Yes, win them before you can buy them. 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

KCBI, when you think about it, you're stronger than you know, because you can tap into a strength you don't have. What's that now? You can tap into a strength you don't have. The Bible says that when you're weak, that's when He is strong.

0: KCBI, you hope your perfect day will go perfectly, but as so often happens, something at a wedding will not go exactly as planned. And producer Claire, you had that happen at your wedding.
1: Yes, 4 years ago, June, my husband and I, we got married outdoors. And our plan, you know, the ceremony was not a lengthy one, but even standing up there, I remember thinking, this is the first time I've ever felt my knees sweat.
0: It's that hot.
1: And the officiant, you know, he says, okay, you may now kiss the bride. I see one of the groomsmen start to pass out. And he starts to fall forward, and I'm just thinking, we got to get this show on the road. So I gave Michael a kiss. One of the other groomsmen caught him, and as we're walking back up the aisle, everyone had some pretty shocked faces.
0: I'm sure. All right, so we're talking about those wedding mishaps. Have you seen one? Did it happen in yours? We would love to hear about it. Give us a call and let us know at 888-469-9290. 888-469-9290.

KCBI, we had the hottest day of the year yesterday, and boy, did it feel like it. Extreme heat warning is in effect for today, and those triple digits, boy, they're just going to be stubborn. They're going to hang around for the rest of the week.

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1: KCBI, you hope your perfect day goes perfectly, but oftentimes there's a hiccup. We're talking, or at least hoped to be talking, about wedding mishaps with you, but it looks like our studio phone lines are not working right today. So we'll have to come back and give you another opportunity tomorrow to share about your wedding mishaps. Producer Claire said her wedding mishap was one of the groomsmen fell out during their Texas summer wedding and passed out. And just this past week, I saw a story of a couple getting married, and apparently the flower girl fell asleep, and she was out cold. There was no waking this little girl up. So grandma and grandpa had to spring into action. What did they do? Well, they just picked her up in her cute little dress, and grandpa picked up the flower basket, and they carried both her and the flowers down the aisle, flipping out the flowers. So she still got to be in the wedding, even if she got to sleep through it.
2: I love that I can find truth.
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0: KCBI, we're Karen and Jeremy, and this is your Morning Motivator. You know, sometimes change sneaks up on you. It does that in a lot of things in life. Case in point, I've got a metal coffee tumbler that I drink out of every day. And when I bought it, it was nice and new and shiny. But over time, that coffee started to stain the mug. And one morning, I really noticed just how bad it had gotten. It had lost all of its shine, and I decided, you know what, let me clean this out. But soap, it turns out, wasn't enough to get the job done. It took some abrasive cleaner. It took a lot of elbow grease. That stain had really set in, and I thought, how did that happen? It's just coffee. But I realized it happened one serving of coffee at a time, building up day after day, little by little. And I've seen that same thing happen in my heart. What Jesus made clean, sin stains little by little the more I let it in. Pessimism, negativity, and bitterness, they set in, and I barely notice at the time. But when I finally do, I'm reminded of 1 John 1:9 that says, if we walk in the light as he is in the light, we have fellowship with one another, and the blood of Jesus, his son, cleanses us from all of the sin that once stained us.
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15: God promises that the person who is infected with pride is ultimately going to fail, but the person who learns humility will succeed. 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I've called it the Solomon Secrets for Success. And today we're going to look at another one of those Solomon secrets. And it's simply this: the way up is down. 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
16: 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But according to the book of Proverbs, just the opposite is true. Today on Pathway to Victory, Dr. Robert Jeffress shares Solomon's counterintuitive wisdom for getting where you want to be in life. But first, let's take a moment to hear some important ministry updates.
14: Thanks, David, and welcome to Pathway to Victory. Sometimes life can be highly overrated. Do you ever feel that way? When our anticipations, our hopes, our dreams go unrealized, we struggle to find meaning in it all. You might think that's a cynical view. No, I think it's honest. Even Solomon, the wisest and most powerful man of his times, came to the same conclusion. And Solomon's wisdom easily translates into our times. That's the reason I wrote my book called The Solomon Secrets. Solomon provides uncommon sense for extraordinary success. I use the word uncommon because many of his pithy sayings will surprise you. He told us that fear is good, and to succeed more, we need to fail more. And today's topic, the way up is down. And I'm going to send you a copy right away when we receive your generous gift to support the ministry of Pathway to Victory. And if this is your first time reaching out to Pathway to Victory, I want to send you a complimentary gift. 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More about these resources later. But right now, let's get started with today's message titled, The Way Up is Down.
15: You may remember, in fact, some of you may continue to watch the reruns of the classic sitcom Seinfeld. If you're not familiar with the show Seinfeld, One of the central characters in that sitcom is a middle-aged, stocky man named George Costanza. And George Costanza is a loser in every sense of the word. I mean, he never works. He lives at home with his parents. He strikes out with women all of the time. But in one episode, George Costanza decides he wants a change in his life. And he decides that the way to start succeeding is to do opposite of what he has been doing. After all, you know the definition of insanity, doing the same thing over and over again and expecting different results. Well, George Costanza decides he'll start doing things differently in his life. Instead of ordering chicken salad on white bread at the diner, he starts ordering tuna on wheat. Instead of being timid around women, he starts acting flirtatiously. Instead of remaining silent during important meetings at work, he starts to speak out. And suddenly he notices he begins to experience wonderful success in his life. Now, George Costanza is an agnostic in the show, but he actually demonstrates a very Christian principle that you find throughout the Bible. And that is, if you want to succeed

greatest example of doing opposite of what we normally would do has to do with the subject we're looking at today. In Matthew chapter 20, verses 26 to 27, Jesus said, "It is not so among you, but whoever wishes to be great among you shall be your servant, and whoever wishes to be first among you shall be your slave." Notice Jesus says there's absolutely nothing wrong with wanting to be successful in life. There's nothing wrong with wanting to be great. But what Jesus said is, if you really want to be great and important and significant, you need to follow a different path to success than that which the world offers. For example, the world says, look out for number one. Jesus says, look out for others. The world says, destroy your opposition. Jesus says, love your opposition. The world says, hold on to your rights, don't let them go. Jesus said, let go of your rights. The world says, if you want to be great, rule other people. Jesus said, if you want to be great, serve other people. The world says, promote yourself. Jesus says, humble yourself. Solomon understood the importance of humility to achieve success in life. And throughout the book of Proverbs, you find all kind of warnings against pride and exhortations toward humility. Just jot down some of these verses. We don't have time for you to look them up, but just jot them down. Proverbs 8, verse 13. The fear of the Lord is to hate evil. Pride and arrogance and the evil way and the perverted mouth I hate, says God. Or Proverbs 11, 2. When pride comes, then comes dishonor, but with the humble is wisdom. Or Proverbs 15, verse 25. The Lord will tear down the house of the proud, but he will establish the boundary of the widow. Or Proverbs 16, verses 18 and 19. Pride goes before destruction, and a haughty spirit before stumbling. It is better to be of a humble spirit with the lowly than to divide the spoil with the proud. Proverbs 18, verse 12, before destruction, the heart of a man is haughty, but humility goes before honor. Or Proverbs 29, verse 23, a man's pride will bring him low, but a humble spirit will obtain honor. If there's one theme you find throughout these verses, it's simply this: pride is a prerequisite to failure in life. Humility is a prerequisite for success. Somebody has said pride is the only disease known to man that makes everyone sick except the one who has it. Nevertheless, God promises that the person who is infected with pride is ultimately going to fail, but the person who learns humility will succeed. We're in a series right now talking about success in life. I've called it the Solomon Secrets for Success. And we've been looking at the book of Proverbs at 10 pieces of wisdom, 10 pieces of what I call uncommon sense that guarantee extraordinary success. I call it uncommon sense because it goes against our natural inclinations, every one of these Solomon secrets. And today we're going to look at another one of those Solomon secrets, and it's simply this: the way up is down. What we're talking about is humility. Now, when we talk about humility, what do we mean by humility? When we think of humility, we think of milquetoast men, or we think about cowering women shuffling behind their husbands in submission. Who wants that? Who wants to be humble? But that's not what humility is according to God's word. The best way to understand humility biblically is to understand the opposite of humility, which is pride. Above all things that God hates in our life, he hates pride. Let me give you this definition of pride. Pride is the attitude that credits ourselves with our successes and blames others for our failures. By the way, that's worth writing down too. God hates pride more than any other sin, the book of Proverbs tells us. What is pride? You better guard against it. Pride is the attitude that credits ourselves with our successes and blames other people for our failures. A prideful person is somebody who is convinced that every good thing in his life is a result of what he has done. The prideful person is the one who believes

0: In every conflict, he's right and everyone else is wrong. The prideful person is the one who believes he has everything he needs. He is self-contained to handle any problem that arises in life. What is it that pride produces in our life? Pride, first of all, results in ingratitude toward God. You know, if you're convinced that the good things in your life are the result of what you have done, then you're going to fail to give God the credit and the praise for the wonderful things he's brought into your life. I remember when our oldest daughter, Julia, was 2. One Christmas, we had gone to Amy's parents to celebrate Christmas, and we were opening Christmas gifts. And Julia opened up this gift, and she pulled it out of the box, and it was something she had really wanted. And she pulls it out of the box, and she says, "Grandma, Grandma." She thought her grandmother had given her that gift. I'm the one who gave her the gift. And it hacked me off. And then it kind of hurt my feelings. Why? Because I wanted my daughter to know I'm the one who purchased the gift. I wanted her to know that I loved her enough. I wanted to give her exactly what she wanted. Now, why did I feel that way? Why did I feel angry and then hurt? You know the reason I felt that way? Because I was created in the image of God, just like you are. Every parent here knows that feeling. You want your children to know when you give them a gift. You want your children to know that you love them and care for them. The reason we feel that way is because we have been created in God's image. God is the perfect parent. He loves to show his care and concern for us by giving us, by showering us with wonderful gifts. And whenever we fail to give God the credit for the good things in our life, it hurts the heart of God. He feels both hurt and angry when he does not receive the credit. That's what pride does. It leads, first of all, to ingratitude. But secondly, ingratitude leads to independence. I mean, if we falsely believe that all the good stuff in our life is the result of what we've done, and we fail to give God credit for it, then we come to the conclusion we really don't need God at all, and we move away from God. Moses understood that the Israelites were in danger of doing just that when they entered the promised land. And that's why he warned in Deuteronomy 8, verses 12 and 14, "Be careful lest when you have eaten and are satisfied and have built good houses and lived in them, then your heart becomes what? Proud. And you forget the Lord your God who brought you out from the land of Egypt, out of the house of slavery." There is a link between pride, ingratitude, and independence from God. And you see that illustrated in the very first sin that was ever committed in the universe. It had to do with Lucifer. Remember Lucifer? He was the head of the highest angelic realm in heaven. He was God's right-hand angel. But listen to what happened to Lucifer and what led to his downfall, in which he became Satan. In Ezekiel 28, verses 15 and 17, God explains why it is that Lucifer fell away from God. He said, "You were blameless in your ways from the day you were created," underline that word, created, "until unrighteousness was found in you." What is that unrighteousness? Look at verse 17. "Your heart was lifted up because of your beauty. You corrupted your wisdom by reason of your splendor." One day in heaven, Lucifer started doing some self-evaluation. He started thinking, "You know, I've got it all. I'm the real deal. I've got everything anybody could want." But Lucifer made the fatal mistake of forgetting he was a creature and thinking he was the creator. And because of that pride, because he forgot that he was a created being, that ingratitude led to the next step, which was independence from God. We find Lucifer's declaration of independence in Isaiah 14, verses 13 and 14. God explains why it is that he cast Lucifer out of heaven. And verse 13 says, "But you, Lucifer, said in your heart, 'I will ascend to heaven, and I will raise my throne above the stars of God, and I will sit in the mount of the assembly in the recesses of the north, and I will ascend above the heights of the clouds, and I will make myself like the Most High.'" You hear that over and over again? I will, I will, I will, I will. No thought of God whatsoever. And for that reason, you know the rest of the story. God cast Lucifer out of heaven. He is now named Satan. And ever since that time that he was cast out of heaven, Satan has been trying to create a rival shadow empire against God. And you know what the basis of Satan's empire is? Here's the purpose statement of Satan's kingdom. Life apart from God is both possible and it's preferable. That's the basis of Satan's kingdom. I don't need God. I can live life on my own. When you understand where pride comes from, that it was the basis of the first sin that led to the satanic rebellion against God, you understand why it is that of all the things God hates most in our lives, he hates pride. That is the attitude that credits ourselves for our successes and blames other people for our failures. The contrast to pride is humility. What is humility? Jot this down. Humility is the attitude that realizes everything good in my life is the result of what either God or others have done for me. Humility is the attitude that recognizes any and every good thing in my life is the result of either what God or other people have done for me. There are three components of humility. What does it mean to be humble? If it's the key to success, we better get this and understand it. Humility, first of all, demands an accurate evaluation of ourselves. To be truly humble, you have to have an accurate evaluation of yourself. If somebody were to ask you, what are your three greatest strengths? Would you be able to answer that? If somebody said to you, what are your three greatest weaknesses? Would you say, weaknesses? Who, me? Or would you be able to name some weaknesses that you have? See, to be truly humble means to have an accurate evaluation of yourself. Most of us go to one of two extremes. We think, oh, I'm worthless, I can't do anything. Or the other extreme is, I'm so wonderful, how can the world get along without me? Neither is an accurate view of yourself. In Romans 12, verse 3, Paul encourages us to look at ourselves accurately. He says, for through the grace given to me, I say to every man among you, not to think more highly of himself than he ought to think, but to think so as to have sound judgment, as God has allotted to each a measure of faith. And interestingly, Paul uses that verse as a launching pad to talk about the subject of spiritual gifts. That is, God has given every Christian a unique gift to fulfill his purpose. So there's no reason for us to feel like lowly worms. We're not if we're in Christ Jesus. We have been given a unique spiritual gift by God to achieve his purpose. So don't think too lowly of yourself. All of us have one gift, but on the other hand, none of us has all of the gifts. And that's why we shouldn't think too highly of ourselves. We do need other people in the body of Christ. If you're truly going to be, and that's why we shouldn't think too highly of ourselves. We do need other people in the body of Christ. If you're truly going to be humble, it means, first of all, having an accurate assessment of yourself. Secondly, humility involves an authentic appreciation of other people. An authentic appreciation of other people. John Wooden, the former coach of the UCLA Bruins basketball team, has a great word when he says, talent is God-given, be humble. Fame is man-given, be thankful. Conceit is self-given, be careful. Genuine humility is built on the recognition that every good thing in our life is the result of either what God or others have done for us. Now, many people have a hard time believing that. Many people have a hard time not having an inflated view of themselves. I remember the story about the pastor who was driving home one day with his wife after the morning service, and he was feeling especially good about his sermon that day. And so he said to his wife, honey, how many truly great preachers in America do you think there are? His wife said, one less than you think. You know, Paul had a way of deflating the Corinthians' ego as well. They had an inflated view of their own importance. So Paul asked one question that completely put them on the course to reality. In 1 Corinthians 4:7, he said, you Corinthians who think so highly of yourselves, let me ask you a question. Who regards you as superior? And what do you have that you did not receive? And if you did receive it, why do you boast as if you have not received it? You know what he was asking? He said, before you get boastful about some great achievement in your life, something you have, ask yourself the simple question, what good thing in my life cannot ultimately be traced to the hand of God? Your appearance? Oh, the reason I look so great is I work out and I eat right. That's why I look so great. Now, that's not what the Bible says. Psalm 139 verses 13 and 14 says, your appearance is a result of God's work in your life. For thou didst form my inward parts. Thou didst weave me in my mother's womb. I will give thanks to thee, for I am fearfully and wonderfully made. Wonderful are thy works, and my soul knows it very well. What are you proud about? Your possessions? Your net worth? Your balance sheet? The money you've got socked away in stocks and bonds? The business you've built? Oh, my possessions are the result of all my hard work. I work harder than anybody, and I'm so shrewd in business. That's why I have what I have today. Is that true? Nah, it's not what the Bible says. In Job 34, verse 19, we find these words about God, who shows no partiality to princes, nor regards the rich above the poor, for they are all the work of his hands. If you have money today, if you have great possessions, it's because of God's blessing in your life. And remember, when you think it's because of your hard work, God's the one who gives you the breath to wake up every morning and go to work, and he could take it away just like that. What are you proud about? Your children? Oh, my children, they're so wonderful. They are the result of exceptional parenting and a superior gene pool. That's why my kids are the way they are. No. If you've got wonderful kids, it's probably in spite of what you've done, not because of what you've done. In Psalm 127, verse 3, the psalmist reminds us, behold, children are a gift of the Lord. The fruit of the womb is a reward. When you understand what Paul understands, that every good thing in our life is ultimately because of God's grace, then you come to the same conclusion that James did in James 1:17. Remember what he said? Every good thing bestowed and every perfect gift is from above, coming down from the Father of lights, with whom there is no variation or shifting shadow.
1: We're often surprised by the counterintuitive advice in Proverbs. King Solomon said, if you truly want to find success, the way up is down. Earlier, I mentioned a book I've written that coincides with this study called The Solomon Secrets. 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
2: 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That's P.O. 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I'm David J. Mullins, inviting you to join us again next time for the conclusion of our message called The Way Up is Down. That's Thursday, here on Pathway to Victory. Pathway to Victory with Dr. Robert Jeffress comes from the pulpit of the First Baptist Church of Dallas, Texas. The Apostle Paul sailed these waters, walked these streets, and the church was never the same.
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8: Hey, Bible readers, I'm Tara Lee Cobble, and I'm your host for The God Shot on KCBI. John bore witness about him and cried out, "This was he of whom I said, 'He who comes after me ranks before me because he was before me.'" John 1:15. This passage is talking about who Jesus is. One of the first people to recognize Jesus as the Messiah was John the Baptist, who also happened to be Jesus' cousin. John the Baptist started his ministry before Jesus did, and he spent his days telling people that the Messiah would be showing up on the scene soon. John didn't promote his own ministry. In fact, he acknowledged that Jesus' ministry was superior to his because Jesus was preaching about himself. John also pointed out that Jesus has always existed. John was slightly older than Jesus in age, but Jesus is eternal because Jesus is God. He existed before he was born in a manger, and he still exists now, reigning in heaven. He's our eternal King, and he's where the joy is.
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11: Have you ever looked at your circumstances and concluded that the timing is just all wrong? That the situation is too messy, too complicated, too far gone for anything good to come from it? We've all been there. But what if the very moment that looks most impossible to you is precisely the moment God has been waiting for? Today on Insight for Living, Chuck Swindoll begins a message that will challenge everything you think you know about impossible situations. This is the final message in Chuck's 12-part series called How Great is Our God?
12: you have a copy of the scriptures with you today, will you open your Bible to the third gospel, named the Gospel by Luke, first chapter beginning at verse 26 through verse 38. We have one of the early accounts of that scene where Mary was informed of the plan of God for the bringing of His Son, the Messiah. Luke 1:26. Now in the sixth month, the angel Gabriel was sent from God to a city in Galilee called Nazareth, to a virgin engaged to a man whose name was Joseph, of the descendants of David. And the virgin's name was Mary. And coming in, he said to her, "Greetings, favored one, the Lord is with you." She was very perplexed at this statement, kept pondering what kind of salutation this was. The angel said to her, "Do not be afraid, Mary, for you have found favor with God. And behold, you will conceive in your womb and bear a son, and you shall name him Jesus. He will be great and will be called the Son of the Most High, and the Lord God will give him the throne of his father David, and he will reign over the house of Jacob forever, and his kingdom will have no end." Mary said to the angel, "How can this be, since I am a virgin?" The angel answered and said to her, "The Holy Spirit will come upon you, and the power of the Most High will overshadow you. And for that reason, the Holy Child shall be called the Son of God. And behold, even your relative Elizabeth has also conceived a son in her old age. And she who was called barren is now in her sixth month. For nothing will be impossible with God." And Mary said, "Behold, the bondslave of the Lord. May it be done to me according to your word." And the angel departed from her.
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12: The old college professor loved to ask each entering class the same question. "What would you recommend?" And then he spelled out the situation. A middle-aged man was rather ill-tempered and sometimes brutal. According to some reports, he drank too much. He had a hard time holding a job, and he was weak-willed. His wife, she was not well physically. Ultimately, she died of the disease that had plagued her for years, tuberculosis. Of the 8 children born to her, only 3 lived to adulthood. At this particular time and in that region of the world, death rate among children was high. Only 3 out of 5 made it to adulthood. They died of typhoid fever, diphtheria, smallpox, and the most dread of all diseases at the time, syphilis. The woman now discovers she is, again, pregnant. Chances are good she will not live through childbirth. All right, class, what would you recommend? Not surprisingly, the great majority, year after year, almost in unison and without hesitation, in one word announced abortion. And as they had a chance to explain it, the woman has no reason to give birth, to struggle through the birth and possibly die. "Congratulations," said the prof. "You have just killed Ludwig van Beethoven." On the 6th of December each year, music lovers the world over pause and recognized the enduring music of this genius, who in less than 60 years on this earth left us with music we love to hear to this day. Most of us had little, if any, awareness of the threatening situation that surrounded his birth. And by the way, his mother lived on, which is often the case. We celebrate the lives of great men and women, some of them having been borderline geniuses during their earthly life, having left great contributions to this earth, and seldom do we pause and think about that which surrounded the pregnancy of their mother and the early childhood of their lives. Travel from the 1770s back a number of centuries to another era and another time. A time when most women needed to think twice before they even gave thought to a new birth. Sherwood Wirt, now gone from us, leaves this in his legacy as he describes the times. The people were being heavily taxed and faced every prospect of sharp increases to cover the expanding military expenses. The threat of world domination by a cruel, ungodly, power-intoxicated band of terrorists was ever just below the threshold of consciousness. Moral deterioration had corrupted the upper levels of society and was moving rapidly into the broad base of the populace. Intense nationalistic feeling was clashing openly with new and sinister forms of imperialism. Conformity was the spirit of the age. Government handouts were being issued with increasing lavishness to keep the population from rising up and throwing out its leaders. Interest rates were spiraling upward in the midst of an inflated economy. External religious observances were considered a political asset. An abnormal emphasis was being placed on sports and athletic competitions. Racial tensions were at the breaking point. The one in charge of the nation was now approving the deaths of babies. In such a time and amid such a people, a child was born to a migrant couple who just signed up for a fresh round of taxation. It doesn't sound like the kind of setting into which you would want anyone to be born. And if given the opportunity to offer our recommendation, we would probably say, get out of the country at best, or don't even have that child at worst. But God's opinion, which is always greater than ours, stated so clearly in Galatians 4 and verse 4, when the fullness of time came, God sent forth his son. I like the way one of the paraphrases renders it. When the right time came, the time God decided on, he sent his son. It's easy to forget the kind of times into which Jesus was born. And what makes his birth all the more amazing is that it was, in God's estimation, the right moment. Though in the world's eyes, there would have been 100 reasons to choose another time, either before then or after the fact. But those prophecies waited to be fulfilled. And that is what was accomplished according to God's promise, just as he planned it. Some dear friend of our family told Cynthia and me, even before we started having children, if you wait till you can afford them, you'll never have children. Wise words. If God were to wait until time was just right, there would never have been a son sent. But against all the odds and in spite of the threatening situation that even this young couple faced after the birth, God brought forth his son. And by the way, he had all of the arrangements put together before time ever began. I provided you in my outline today on the reverse side a chart I want you to look at. Sometimes it is difficult to track the original events when they are packed together and covered in various books of the Bible. So I've not only given you the event, but I've also given you the scriptures that you can track from one to the other. There are 10 of them, and they climax, of course, at Luke 2 with the birth of the baby in Bethlehem. The events began with the angel's visit with Zacharias, and then following that, Elizabeth, his wife, has the wonderful news that she will conceive in her old age. Following that, the angel visits with Mary to tell her of this miraculous conception that would soon happen. After that, Mary actually conceives. And then she has this visit with Joseph, which is implied in Matthew's account. Following that, Joseph's initial reaction, which imagination helps us understand, is full of all the struggles any one of us could identify with. And then there's Mary's trip to visit her relative Elizabeth, followed by Joseph's dream and his decision. Early on, he chose that he will simply divorce her, just put her away. In the dream, he realizes from the presence of the angel who visits with him that this is of God. Joseph and Mary are then married, and then shortly thereafter, they're on their way to Bethlehem, where she comes to term and has the child. Those events will help you put the pieces together as various times are mentioned during these next few days regarding our Savior's arrival. What we want to do today is focus on the third of those 10 events, and that would be the visit of Gabriel with Mary, the mother-to-be. The account is in Luke chapter 1, and the main part we're considering is verses 26 to 38, which really identifies two people and focuses on them. One is an angel named Gabriel, and one is a young woman who is a virgin named Mary. Understand, men and women, that this is a first. This is a first. I know that every year we return to these scenes, and every time we return, if you're not careful, it's sort of a ho-hum. Here we go again with the same story. Though it's the same story, the events surrounding it and the thoughts related to it are all fresh, if you will allow your mind to ponder them. The angel we read in verse 26 is sent from God to a city in Galilee called Nazareth. But before that is mentioned, we're told it was in the sixth month. If a person is reading the gospel by Luke for the first time, there is only one question that individual would ask. The sixth month of what? The sixth month of the year? The sixth month, since he had already told Mary there would be a visit? No, neither of the two. This is the sixth month of Elizabeth's pregnancy. Her relative, up in years, has already been told and has had the thrill of her life to know that she would conceive. She conceives a child, and now the baby's been growing 6 months in her womb. It's in that sixth month the angel Gabriel comes to Mary. I'm sure Mary, the relative of Elizabeth, has had a great delight in thinking what fun it will be to hold that little baby in her arms. Little does Mary realize she'll have her own baby to hold in her arms in 9 months. She would never have anticipated it. But before we get there, look, this appears to be a sudden event. The angel Gabriel is sent from God to a city in Galilee. But it isn't sudden. In the council of divine decrees, before there was ever time on earth, before there was ever matter, before there was a sun, moon, or stars, the Godhead together planned salvation. And in the plan of salvation, it was ordained that this angel be sent on this particular day to this particular woman living in this particular place. The reason I overwork this is because we have no business thinking that because something happens suddenly on earth, that it's sort of a surprise to God. It's as though the heavens are going, wow, we didn't know that was going to happen. Look at this. As a matter of fact, nothing is a surprise to our God. Planning our salvation, knowing our need for the Savior, our God already has put together the plan that on this very day, at this particular time, this angel, the messenger angel, would leave the throne room of the Father and come to this earth. And we read he would come to the city in Galilee called Nazareth. The reason Luke writes it like that is because there were people reading it for the first time who would not know where Nazareth was. His gospel would spread across the whole known world, but who ever heard of Nazareth? It's a tiny place. And if you think Nazareth is small, Bethlehem is even smaller. I mean, to us, Bethlehem is, whoa, Bethlehem. And then you go there and you say, as you look at that, that's it? Is that all there is to Bethlehem? And Nazareth, just to tell him it's in Galilee. And if that's obscure, think of trying to find the woman there that he was. Oh, there was no trouble finding her. Remember, he's sent from God. And never forget, when something occurs in your life, it's been allowed by God. Don't look upon it as a coincidence. Don't think of it as just being in the right place at the right time. I spoke last week on unidentified inner promptings. I call them UIPs. Oh, you should read my emails this week. People have gotten UIPs all over the place. Some of them, I'm not sure they're UIPs, but that's okay. Others, they have genuinely been. One lady stood in tears this morning to tell me about an event that she said, you would not believe how this occurred. I said, I believe it. As a matter of fact, God planned it. Mary knows nothing of it. She's never read Luke 1. She's just living her life, doing whatever a young Jewish teenager would be doing. But never doubt it. The destination is determined. The person is selected. The situation is complicated. And the mission is humanly impossible. All four are true. Let me unpack them. First, the destination. The angel was to go to the city called, really we would call it a village, called Nazareth. Nazareth is where Mary lived. It's where Joseph lived. It's where they have been betrothed. Unlike today, in those days, in a Jewish marriage, there was the commitment to one another followed by the signing of a betrothal covenant, which lasted usually about a year. During that year, they were known as husband and wife. Though they didn't live together, they were not intimate with one another. They were seen as husband and wife, which explains why he is called her husband on occasion, though they've not actually been married. But the betrothal was a permanent engagement. Could be broken only by divorce, or in the case of unfaithfulness, stoning. They are committed to one another in this betrothal, and the angel is to find her in the city of Nazareth, and he does so. So the person is selected. She is a virgin. Parthenos is the Greek term, one who has never been intimate with a man. Parthenos. It's used also by Matthew in his account. And here it's used in Luke. She is the virgin. Never knew a man. Now, the situation is complicated. Complicated. Why? Because the plan of God required depositing on this earth a sinless but very human individual. How do you get a child born without sin who comes from the womb of his mother or her mother? How do you do that? The possibilities get a little bit complicated. I took my time this week to think through what those possibilities were. Listen to them. First, God could have chosen a human mother and a human father and then put the baby there and have them have the child. The problem is you've got a sinful product. I know, everyone but your grandchild falls in the category, but trust me. Trust me, every person born on this earth is a sinner, except Jesus. How do you do that? Can't come from just an average man and woman that's the result of intercourse and then the baby 9 months later is born. You'd have a sinful child. And through God's plan, all the way back to the fall of Adam, sin entered into the world and death by sin. So death passed upon all men and women. We are sinners by birth, by choice, and by nature. So he can't use even a good or godly man and woman together. So that won't work. Well, the second possibility is neither one. Just leave a divinely given gift on a doorstep. Mary finds the baby and claims the problem there. He's not truly human. Hasn't had a birth. So that won't work. The third possibility is to send a soul and spirit to live in a person already on earth. The problem is it would not be his own body, nor could it be said that he is truly human, but has in fact been brought into a life. So this leaves only the option, number four, the supernatural conception. The womb of Mary would be that earthly vehicle. However, the embryo would bypass the contamination with sin, since the tiny speck of life within Mary's womb would have been made possible, as we're going to read, by the Holy Spirit. The miracle is often called the virgin birth miracle. It's the virgin conception that is miraculous. The fact that a virgin could conceive is the miracle. The birth is very normal after the full 9 months have run their course. Never before, never since has this ever occurred. So now we come to this impossible situation, and I love it that it's impossible. I love it when God does the impossible. G. Campbell Morgan writes this: He was the God-man, not God indwelling a man, of such there have been many, not a man deified, of such there have been none, save in the myths of the pagan systems of thought, but God and man combining in one personality the two natures, a perpetual enigma and mystery baffling the possibility of explanation. Having read that, I'm now going to explain what baffles the possibility of explanation. Always makes me smile when I think about that. Like the statement, thanks be to God for his gift, too wonderful for words. And then I speak on it for 30 minutes to give you the words that are too wonderful for us to grasp. How do we really put it all together? How do we make sense out of what is absolutely impossible? You just keep reading the text. You keep reading the Holy Word of God. He comes to a virgin engaged to a man whose name was Joseph. Of the descendants of David, and the virgin's name was Mary. Remember, she wasn't expecting it. It was an absolute sudden surprise to her. She looks up and she sees the visible manifestation of an angelic being. Coming in, he said to her, "Hail, favored one, the Lord is with you." You're not surprised to read that she was very perplexed, verse 29. She's not questioning it. In fact, she's not disagreeing with it. She's just puzzled by it. How could this be? I've never been intimate with Joseph. I do not know a man.
14: Mary was puzzled, but not resistant, just completely overwhelmed by something she never saw coming. If you've ever stood in a moment like that, wondering how God could possibly work through circumstances this unexpected, keep listening as Chuck Swindoll continues to let this beautiful story unfold. This is Insight for Living. Chuck titled his message, "The Spirit's Most Significant Mission." 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
21: Say, have you had a bad day? Let me tell you how you can feel better about yourself. Read the first two or three chapters of the book of Job, and you will feel like you're having a good day. Job had some of the worst hours in life recorded in history. Things happened to him you cannot imagine, and they happened in a terrible, unimaginable way. And you know, when things like that happen to us, sometimes we get angry, and we get angry with God. You wouldn't blame Job too much if he just decided to do what his wife told him to do. curse God and die. But Job didn't do that. He stayed in the fight. He stayed in the struggle. And in the midst of the struggle, he discovered that he served a God who was a big God. I hope you have a God like that. There's only one God, and he's the God who will help you in your trouble and trials. And we're going to find that out today as we open our Bibles to the book of Job. Today is part one on how big is your God from Job 34 to 37. 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And you can find the proof for that as you read this book, 100 Bible Verses That Made America by Rob Morgan. It's our resource for the month of July. It's yours for the asking when you send your gift to Turning Point today. And now, here is part one of How Big Is Your God?
0: Back in the early 1900s, believe it or not, the University of Princeton was Princeton Theological Seminary. It was built and founded for the purpose of training young men to preach the gospel of Jesus Christ. How far we have come. On the faculty of that school in the early 1900s was a very famous professor by the name of Robert Dick Wilson, who taught Old Testament from 1900 to 1929. One of the students that was in his classes between 1915 and 1917 was a very famous Philadelphia preacher by the name of Donald Gray Barnhouse. Every student of the Word of God knows who that is. They've read some of his books. He's rather famous for one of the great illustrators of the Bible. And perhaps his greatest claim to fame is that Donald Gray Barnhouse gave a series of messages on Romans. And every preacher who's ever preached on Romans has read Donald Gray Barnhouse's commentaries on Romans. For 33 years, Barnhouse was the pastor of the 10th Presbyterian Church in Philadelphia, Pennsylvania, one of the great Presbyterian churches in the history of our country. About 12 years after he graduated from Princeton, he got a letter in the mail inviting him to come back and preach in the chapel at the seminary. Now, I have to stop here and give you a little sidebar about this because you may not get the awesome nature of such an invitation. For a young man who's gone to seminary, has been out preaching in his church for 12 years, to be invited to come back and preach in the seminary where he got his training and stand in the chapel where all the faculty who taught him are going to be sitting in front of him. Believe it or not, I had that experience. After I'd been out of Dallas Seminary for a number of years, they invited me to come back and give a week of addresses in chapel. And I didn't realize at the time what an awesome thing this was, so I said yes. And as the day approached, I began to realize what I had done. And I cannot tell you what it's like to think about going, and here's the Greek professors over here, and the Hebrew professors over here, and the theology professor here, and all these men in Dallas are famous for their writings and famous for their teachings. And I got to get up and speak. And the night before I was to speak the first time, I was in the what they call the prophet's chamber. It's a little apartment on the campus where they put speakers who come in. Donna didn't go with me because we had little kids then, and she stayed home with the children. So I walk in this apartment, and I'm filled with fear. I've got to go and preach at the seminary. These people probably didn't think I was going to amount to much, and now tomorrow I'm going to settle it once and for all that I didn't amount to much. And believe it or not, folks, that night I was really nervous, and I went into the restroom, and I inadvertently opened up the medicine cabinet, and the medicine cabinet was loaded from top to bottom with Alka-Seltzer. And it suddenly dawned on me that I hadn't been the only guy who stayed in the prophet's chamber the night before he had to speak at the seminary. Well, Donald Gray Barnhouse came back to Princeton to preach in the seminary chapel, and as he got up to speak, he noticed that his most famous professor, Robert Dick Wilson, had come into the chapel, walked all the way down to the front, and sat right in the front row, right in front.

0: Almighty God, but all of these bad things have happened to him. He's lost his family. He's lost his wealth. He's lost the admiration of his wife, and his friends trash him. And all of his days, he sits on an ash heap outside of the city with boils from the top of his head to the sole of his feet. And all this is going on, and nobody says, Job, let me explain to you what's happening in your life. Not a word. Remember, from chapter 2 until the end of the book, not a word from God. So Job figures, you know what? This isn't fair. That's what I'd be thinking, probably, wouldn't you? This is not fair. God, I've done everything you've told me to do. I've lived up to your standard. I've been a good husband, a good father, raised a bunch of good kids. And look at what's happened to me. It's not fair. God, you are not just. And Elihu says, let me help you with that, Job. Let me defend the justice of God. And in this chapter, he begins by presenting three arguments in defense of God's judgment. First of all, verses 10 through 15, he tells Job this, and Job's friends, he says to them, if God is not just, he is not God. If God is not just, he is not God. Look at verse 10, chapter 34. Therefore, listen to me, you men of understanding. Far be it from God to do wickedness and from the Almighty to commit iniquity. Verse 12, surely God will never do wickedly, nor will the Almighty pervert justice. Do you remember back in the book of Genesis when Abraham was pleading for Lot, pleading for Sodom and Gomorrah? In chapter 18 of Genesis, verse 25, he made this statement. He said, shall not the judge of all the earth do right? Absolutely. Warren Wiersbe writes that if God is truly God, then he is perfect. And if he is perfect, he cannot do wrong. An unjust God, said Wiersbe, is as unthinkable as a square circle or a round triangle. God is always true to his righteous character, and he can never act in contradiction to it. 31 times in the book of Job, God is called the Almighty. And the possibility that the Almighty God of the universe could do wrong and deny Job the justice that he deserved, it's just not possible in the realm of Elihu's thinking. So he says, first of all, you guys, let me tell you what I know. If you say God is not just, if God is unjust, he can't be God. For us, if you think God is unfair, let me just put you straight. If you think God is unfair, then you don't have a God, because an unfair God is no God at all. Then he goes on to say, now let me say something else about this matter of the justice of God. If God is not just, he cannot be God. And secondly, if God is not just, he can't even govern. Verse 16, he says, if you have understanding, hear this. Listen to the sound of my words. Should one who hates justice govern? Do you want an unjust governor in this world? Of course not. We've dealt with that in the past, maybe some of it even now. But you don't want an unjust God in heaven. And what Job and his friends are being told by Elihu is this. Don't say that the problem you have is that God is unjust. Because if he's not a just God, first of all, he can't even be God. And if he could be God and he were unjust, he couldn't govern. Elihu shifts his attention away from Job's three friends now. And we know this because the Hebrew words are in the singular instead of the plural. And he says to Job, Job, if God who rules the world is unjust, there would be no order, no harmony, and everything would just fall apart. So get rid of that idea. You don't have an unjust God. If he were unjust, he couldn't be God. And if he were unjust and he were God, he couldn't govern. So there's two things you need to remember. And then finally, he says to him, beginning in verse 21 of chapter 34, if God is unjust, then he's not good. He says, you say that God is unjust. If that is true, it's got to be one of two things. He's unjust because he cannot see what's going on, so he doesn't know what to do. Or he sees what's going on, and for some reason he doesn't choose to tell us. He does something that doesn't seem like it should be done. Now here's the problem. You see, in our realm today, a human judge hears a case, and because of his human limitations, he makes the best decision that he can. And let's face it, sometimes he's wrong. But Job wanted to present his case before God, and God wouldn't let Job come. But the honest problem is this. What could Job contribute to God's knowledge of his case? Because God already knew everything anyway. Job says, let me have a moment with God so I can tell him what's going on. Hello? God already knows what's going on. He's the perfect judge. And notice in this text, it tells us why he's such a perfect judge. First of all, he sees everything. Verses 21 and 22, his eyes are on the ways of man, and he sees all his steps. There's no darkness nor shadow of death where the workers of iniquity may hide themselves. Elihu says, you know, don't think about sneaking up on God with some new information. God sees everything. Not only that, God knows everything. Notice verse 23. For he need not further consider a man, that he should go before God in judgment. He breaks in pieces mighty men without inquiry, sets others in their place. Therefore, he knows their works and overthrows them in their might, and they are crushed. When God puts a man on trial, listen to me carefully, he never has to cross-examine him. When God puts a man on trial, he already knows what is in man. He's not obligated to conduct an inquiry. He doesn't have to go gather more information. God's knowledge is not skewed like man's. He judges with perfect wisdom and knowledge. He knows us as we are. He knows us better than we know ourselves. Psalm 139 puts it this way, O Lord, you have searched me and known me. You know my sitting down and my rising up. You understand my thought while it's afar off. You comprehend my path and my lying down. You are acquainted with all my ways. There is not a word on my tongue, O Lord, that you know it altogether. You say, well, Pastor Jeremiah, that's pretty good information to know about old Job. It's pretty good information for us to know about ourselves. While we may not be in Job's situation, we are all, one of these days, one way or the other, going to stand before the judge of all the earth. Now, let me just explain to you what I mean by that. If you're not a Christian here today, if you've never accepted Jesus Christ as your Savior, at the end of time on this earth, you will stand before God at what they call the white throne judgment. It's a fearful, awful moment when it is too late for you to become a Christian. And the judgment is simply the passing of the sentence of eternal death upon your soul. For you will live forever outside of the presence of God. Well, you say, Pastor, I sure am glad I'm a Christian. I don't have to worry about that. Amen. Me too. But there's another judgment in the Bible, and some of you know about it. It's called the Bema Seat, or the judgment seat of Christ. That judgment occurs right after the rapture. And when you come before that judgment, you're a Christian. Your sin's already dealt with. You won't have to deal with your sin. But the Bible says we're going to stand before the Lord and give an account of the things we have done in the flesh since we have been Christians. Now, not our sins, but our service. Have we served the Lord? Have we honored him with the gifts that he has given us? Sometimes I think this, and maybe you think this too. I've tried to serve the Lord the best I can. But knowing what I know about the deception of the human heart, sometimes I wonder if I've ever done anything for God with a totally pure and undiluted motive. Have you ever had that thought? Because even in our best moments when we're serving God, sometimes we have a personal agenda. Sometimes we have a hidden motive. The Bible says when we stand before God someday, he's going to look at all the things we've done. He will not only see the work we have done, but he will see the reason why we have done what we have done. And that ought to drive us to our knees more than it does. God sees everything, and he knows everything. And the Bible says he judges everything. Verse 26, he strikes them as wicked men in the open sight of others because they turn back on him. They would not consider any of his ways. Since God sees the depths of the heart and understands the thoughts of the mind, we cannot say that God is unjust when he judges us. He knows us more than we know ourselves. And he holds the whole world in his hands. And since all of these things are true, Elihu wants to know how Job can feel justified in continuing to question God and demand that God give an account for his actions. You don't go to the most powerful one in the world and make any demands about anything. And he says to Job, you need to remember, my friend, that the God you are questioning knows everything there is to know about you. Are you a man of integrity? Yes. Have you cursed God and asked to die? No. But in between those two things, there's a lot of room for Job to give an account. Not only does God judge everything, but he controls everything. Listen to this, verse 31. For has anyone said to God, I have borne chastening, I will offend no more. Teach me what I do not see. If I have done iniquity, I will do no more. Should he repay according to your terms? Just because you disavow it, you must choose and not I. Therefore, speak what you know. Now, that's kind of a convoluted paragraph, but let me tell you what it means. In the words of Ray Stedman, who wrote about it, he said this, God's decisions cannot be questioned because he is absolute sovereign over individuals and nations, and he accepts no substitutes for righteousness. People sometimes want to come to God and on their own terms and invent their own salvation. They say, I promise I'll be a better person. I promise to reform. But reform is not what God wants from us. Our Lord is not in the business of reforming people. He's in the business of renewing people. He doesn't want to make us better. He wants to make us new. He doesn't want to take the old us and clean it up. He wants to make a new us. He wants to make us born again. God desires our repentance and our relationship, not our reform. It's not enough to say to God, I'm guilty, but I'll try not to do that again. What God demands of us is unconditional surrender, completely giving up the right to run our own lives. This is what God seeks from us, and he will not accept any other basis for a relationship with him. You cannot change God's mind about what he has declared in his word. So we have here a denial of the justice of God, a defense of the justice of God, and then in the 35th chapter, we have a description of the justice of God. God is just whether we accept it or not. It makes no difference what we do or what we say. God is who he is, and he's not changeable. He is the immutable, unchanging God of the universe.
1: And that's the teaching of the book of Job and the teaching of the entire word of God. The Bible says, God says, I change not. And the Bible says of the Son of God that he is the same yesterday, today, and forever. You can trust God to be the same. Whenever you are in touch with him, he is the same God. And that is a wonderful truth, and that's part of the majesty of the God that we serve. We'll have part two of this lesson from Job tomorrow, right here on Turning Point. I hope you'll be with us as we continue our discussion of making sense of it all, seeing the world with a biblical perspective. 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
10: A six-month relapse got me a three-year prison sentence, and I lost everything in that. Hi, my name is Scott Graham. I'm the prison ministry pastor for Gateway Dallas. After 50 weeks of absolutely no drugs, I decided to go get drugs again, and I will never forget the feeling that I felt when these bounty hunters picked me up and took me to Tarrant County Jail in Fort Worth. I felt the emptiness and a loss inside of me that grieved me to the depths of hell, if I can even say that. There was no worse feeling than feeling like I had the world in my fingertips and I just slipped it away. I just threw it away. When I got to the prison I was to do my time at, these guys asked me if I wanted to go to a marriage seminar, and I was lying through my teeth at the time. I said, yeah, of course I'm married. I had been with my girlfriend for some time. We met in a drug deal. I just knew that there was something about her, and I wasn't a drug dealer, but I told myself that I was going to give her my phone number. And at the time, the Lord was giving me downloads that this is the woman I was going to marry. But in the drug world and in the drug culture, that's just not the case. And so I fought it and fought it and fought it. But the light bulb had come on in my wife's eyes, and I didn't know that she was going to be my wife yet. But the Lord had told me that it's okay, I can go get sober now. I was introduced to a man named Stephen Wilson, and we was playing the videos from the church that it was at. It was Gateway. And so at that point, I felt like I had found home, even though I was in prison. And that's when the Lord had called me to the ministry. That's when the healing settled in. That's when my walk with the Lord really started to grow. And we were going through the marriage material that Gateway provides. And we were more free in our relationship while I was incarcerated than we had ever been since the time that we had met. That's when the Lord really began to talk to me. He gave me the vision. He casted the vision as to what he had for me. All I had to do was follow him. That he was going to restore my heart, that he was going to restore my children, because I dragged my children through a lot before I went to prison as well. Prison is an incubator for healing, and my life is a testament to that. So when men and women come to prison, they come from brokenness. Community is probably one of the most important aspects within the prison walls and even outside of the prison walls. So when I was incarcerated, we did not have radio. There was no interaction between other ministry leaders. So Gateway's prison ministry and KCBI partnering up to bring the Offender Ran radio station here to this unit. What I'm excited most for is when somebody is incarcerated and they have that overwhelming encounter and revelation of who Jesus Christ really truly is, and they're set free, it becomes viral. It becomes viral. So you set the man free and he's going to tell everybody about it. Well, with the radio station coming in, it's going to spread like wildfire. And God is going to use this radio station to reach many, many, many men and set them free. And then once they get set free, they'll start telling others about it. So when these guys get out, these men and women get out, we want them set free. We want them connected in community to be washed by the blood of Jesus. Because then when that happens, not only do the generational curses get broken, but the lies get broken, families are restored. Instead of somebody's children's children ending up here in TDC or in prison, they're going to end up as pastors, as ministers, as leaders in their community. Today's offender is tomorrow's neighbor.

KCBI. I had people say, Texas will make you tough when you move there. And now I get what they mean. 90-degree mornings are not for the faint of heart.

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1: KCBI has been such a blessing to me. 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I just want you to know that you've been encouraging and helped me through the day.

KCBI, when you think about all the things that God has made, the universe, the earth, everything on it, and then you realize the only thing he sent his son to die for was for you. Because he loves you. That's how important you are to him.

0: KCBI with Karen and Jeremy in the morning. Karen out sick today with producer Claire in today because we want to make sure that you are in the loop on something fun that is happening later this week and later on this year. For King and Country is rolling that Christmas show right back in to Dickies Arena on December 5th. Tickets are going to go on sale soon, but Claire's got the details on how you can win tickets this weekend.
1: Yes, win them before you can buy them. 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
0: All right, so we'll give you that keyword starting at 7 a.m. Saturday.
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piece of truth. KCBI, we had the hottest day of the year yesterday, and boy, did it feel like it. Extreme heat warning is in effect for today. And those triple digits, boy, they're just going to be stubborn. They're going to hang around for the rest of the week.

0: 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Hi, I'm Donna Cruz. Well, for King and Country is going to be heading back to North Texas with their Christmas tour December 5th. They're going to be in Fort Worth at Dickies Arena. And because you are a KCBI listener, you have a chance at the best seats in the house. In fact, starting Tuesday morning, just after 7, Karen and Jeremy are going to give you all the info on KCBI's morning show. But you'll have a chance to basically mull over all of the seats inside Dickies Arena and get the best seats before they go on sale to everyone else. So make sure you are listening on Tuesday morning. Karen and Jeremy, they've got the entire scoop for you just after 7 a.m.
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Lauren Daigle on KCBI. Hi, I'm Donna Cruz. It's so true that God wired us for community because life is always better when we don't have to go through the hard parts, especially by ourselves. And scientists discovered something recently pretty awesome that really backs that up, that especially when people are watching live sports together, maybe they studied this during the World Cup, they didn't say, but our bodies actually start syncing up. Our heartbeats become more synchronized. There's a boost in the hormone that connects us to bonding with other people and trusting them. They summed it up by saying, yeah, cheering literally brings people together. If you're part of Cowboys Nation, you already knew that. When they score, we jump off the couch at the same time. When they lose,

0: We let out a giant collective groan. It's a spiritual gift across our state. But isn't that how God designed us? He created us for life together, not to do everything alone. We're made to celebrate together, cry together, laugh together, carry each other's burdens, and yeah, even synchronize our heartbeats once in a while, cheering for our favorite team.
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1: I spent about 25 years of my life being a drug addict. 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I smile every day. 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

If you are heading out to lunch, you can listen in as soon as you get back to the office at kcbi.org and stay encouraged during your workday. 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

0: Chris McClarney, Speak to the Mountains on KCBI. I'm Donna Cruz. This might officially be the summer of no salad, and I have a feeling there are a lot of kids perfectly okay with that. I've even seen adults online joking about this. One friend was posting, I don't really know how I'm going to leave this world. He said, but it's not going to be by eating lettuce, that's for sure. And it's not really funny, because a lot of people have truly gotten sick. And it's also frustrating for families who are trying to make healthy choices. You may have kids around your dinner table who are cheering it on, very glad that there is no salad on the table. So this is how I think we have to frame this. When it does become okay to eat every kind of lettuce again, we need to come off like so excited. It's back. It's a big thing. Everybody's doing it. It's so cool to eat lettuce right now. And it won't last, but you might get away with it for a minute. Right now, our kids just feel like they're on a veggie winning streak, and I guess it's okay.
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1: Hi, I'm Gary. I have listened to Christian radio, several different stations, for 20, 25 years. I really enjoy the station. The music is wonderful. It's uplifting. I also like to listen to some teaching shows like Dr. Jeremiah.

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1: Turning Point with Dr. David Jeremiah is one of our teaching programs on KCBI. You can catch up tonight at 7. Here's Matthew West, the God who stays.

0: Corey Asbury and Reckless Love on KCBI. Hi, I'm Donna Cruz. Most of us don't look back on the last couple of weeks or couple of months and say, oh yeah, I nailed it. I got everything done. Just pose the question, what is still on your summer to-do list? And if you still have things lingering, you're not alone. Some of the stuff we're just not going to get to, and that's okay. Marcia said she still needs to clean up the garden. Pamela said, soak up more sunshine at a much slower pace. And I can understand that, because when you're trying to get to a place where you can slow down, you're speeding everything else up so you can have that chill time. Brian said he still needs a summer vacation, and there's still time, so that's good too. But my favorite answer might come from Tom, who said that the one thing he still needs to do before summer ends is make some homemade ice cream. Yes.
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Tuesday morning on KCBI, Karen and Jeremy, just after 7, will tell you how to get in on presale tickets to see For King and Country this December. 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

0: Pat Barrett on KCBI, that's Build My Life. I'm Donna Cruz. 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
1: 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I got in my car today, and you guys were on the radio. I don't recall that I've changed the station. I just thought that it was an opportunity, maybe divine intervention. I love what you're doing on the air. May God bless you, and you guys keep doing the great work you're doing, and I appreciate it.

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1: You unravel me with a mess.

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0: Chris Tomlin on KCBI. Hi, I'm Donna Cruz. It was a little bit hard to believe we're this deep into summer and we haven't done this yet. We haven't bought a watermelon. We've even had a couple of get-togethers out in the backyard. Yeah, no watermelon. Can I tell you, this is the best thing I've discovered. I know some people frown on this, but if you have some of that like gourmet flaky salt, you just sprinkle a little bit of that on the watermelon. It is a game changer. But sometimes you open up the watermelon and realize, this thing is just not ripe enough yet, or it's overripe. Some people knock on it. Some people try to sniff it. But this is tried and true. It's the watermelon two-finger rule. You put your first two fingers together lengthwise on the watermelon to measure the stripes. If both fingers fit within the darker green part between the two white stripes, it's a perfectly ripe watermelon. If not, just keep digging down in the bin until you find just the right one. Trust me, it's going to be worth it. And don't forget the salt.
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Coming up this afternoon at 3:40 and 5:40 on KCBI, Dave Moore shares more inspiring stories about Texans. It's the heartbeat of Texas. Here's Michael W. Smith.

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1: I just wanted to say really am thankful for KCBI. Been listening to you guys for probably about a year now. The mix of song and worship and teaching is just a wonderful mix. KCBI has been there for me and has impacted my life in a very positive way.

0: Nicole C. Mullen on KCBI Redeemer. I'm Donna Cruz. You may want to put a reminder in your phone about this in case things get busy early next week. Tuesday morning, just after 7, Karen and Jeremy, the morning show here on KCBI, will tell you how you can buy tickets to see Four King and Country's Christmas tour before everyone else. Just because you are a KCBI listener, there will be a special code to use to get those tickets. You can look through all the seats at Dickies Arena and choose the ones that you would like before everybody else gets to pick through them. So that's happening Tuesday morning, just after 7 on KCBI.
1: Imagine getting this kind of news. Karen Collins was in her 20s. She was newly married, and then her husband, Michael, was diagnosed with stage 4 cancer.
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0: One Sonic Society, Great Are You Lord on KCBI. I'm Donna Cruz. Had some time pretty much all by myself the other day, just me and God. And I thought, I have been a little bit on edge lately. So I prayed, God, give me the fruits of the Spirit and help this to spill out over, you know, onto my whole family. Give me love, joy, peace, patience, kindness, goodness, gentleness, faithfulness, and self-control. And then I took a minute to picture myself in all of those fruits of the Spirit, how it would look in action. The part that kind of made me laugh a little bit was the fact that it was like 4 o'clock in the afternoon. So I didn't really have a lot, you know, left in the day to go to keep it together. And it reminded me of kind of that old joke prayer. Dear God, so far today, I've done all right. I haven't gossiped. I haven't lost my temper. I haven't been grumpy, nasty, or selfish. And I'm really glad of that. But in a few minutes, God, I'm going to get out of bed. And from then on, I'm probably going to need a lot more help. If you've ever felt that way, I share this with you to just let you know you are not alone.
1: I love that I can find truth.
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KCBI. Hi, I'm Dave Moore. You're drinking plenty of water today, right? Hydrate, hydrate, hydrate. We have an extreme heat warning until 8 o'clock tonight. 104, 105 right now. The feels like temp? 121. Yikes. I'm fine.

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1: Your sermons, they've been seeds in our souls and in our lives. 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And I'm going to continue to share what is the product of those seeds. And I thank you. God bless you all.

KCBI, you're getting through your day, thanks to God's help, but some days are pretty sort of like this song from Brandon Lake, A Hard-Fought Hallelujah.

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1: It started with a bottle of water and something off my breakfast bar, and then it turned into making a plate to go.
0: Yeah, and what really kicked that off was somebody just asking her, can I please have some water? That was it. I'm going to share more with the Heartbeat of Texas. That story's about Texans doing good things in about 5 minutes.

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1: Monday through Friday, around 3:40-ish and 5:40-ish, I share stories about good things happening in Texas. And if you have some good news you want to get out there, or if you want to hear this story again and get the Heartbeat of Texas podcast, then text Texas to 97309. That's Texas to 97309. We have an extreme heat warning until 8 o'clock tonight, but make sure you stay hydrated, stay out of the sun if you can. Just don't overdo it in this Texas heat, okay? But all it took was one question. Can I please have some water? A man showed up, it was hot just like today, and that is all it took for Donna Biggs.
2: It started with a bottle of water and something off my breakfast bar, and then it turned into making a plate to go.
1: The man who showed up, homeless. He didn't know what to do or where to go, but he found the Holiday Inn Express off I-20 in Longview, Texas, where Donna's the manager. And if anybody needs anything, water, food, clothes, backpacks for kids for back to school, people now know where to go. And Donna and her employees, they're doing this all out of their own pockets.
2: They know if someone comes in, they don't have to call me to say, can we give them water? Absolutely, you better give them water. You know, and they know it, and they love it, and their hearts have grown. There is nothing that can bless you more than helping others, and that's why we do it.
1: When you walk into Donna's Holiday Inn, you'll see a table right there in the lobby with a sign that just tells you, take whatever you need. And some people who came in for water, they also got a place to stay thanks to some hotel guests paying for rooms. And that has even led to 7 families getting housing. What a blessing. Proverbs 31:20, she opens her arms to the poor and extends her hands to the needy.
2: There is somebody that needs something all the time.
1: The Heartbeat of Texas.
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Hi, I'm Dave Moore. 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

KCBI with Ryan Stevenson and Eye of the Storm, and pray about Tropical Storm Bertha out there. Looks like early tomorrow morning, the New Orleans area, and then eventually moving into Texas. And as it keeps moving inland, it's going to weaken, which is good. And this heat dome, I know it's hot, but it's pushing on this thing too, so that's going to weaken things too. But keep praying about this. I can

0: KCBI, how's it going? I'm Dave Moore. Hey, what gets you to stop and think and remember? Maybe get a little emotional. Saw this article from the Wall Street Journal online, and I just read the headline, the title. I eventually read the whole article, but just the title alone, I said, yep, I know exactly what's going on. A locomotive named Big Boy is making grown men cry. That's the title. It was in Texas. It's making its first coast-to-coast tour, but it was in Texas 2 years ago. I remember talking about this on the radio, but the world's largest operating steam locomotive. It's beautiful. Built in 1941. And people are coming out in droves to see this thing rolling through. There's Big Boy. There it is. Taking pictures, and crowds are forming. And yeah, grown men are crying when they see it. And I'm reading through the article, and I'm seeing people saying it's bringing people together. It's uniting. And then I keep going. I get into the comments, and one guy hits the nail on the head for me. It reminds me of my dad. And there it is. Now I'm welling up. My dad passed away when I was 13. But he left such an impact on me. And one of the things I remember about my dad, in our basement, he had this massive train set. My dad would have loved Big Boy. My brother Bobby now has my dad's trains, but oh my goodness. Yeah, so I understand. A locomotive named Big Boy is making grown men cry. Yep, I'm raising my hand right there. Philippians 1:3. I thank my God every time I remember you.
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1: Y'all have prayed with me, stood by me. 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

0: KCBI. Hi, I'm Dave Moore. All right, World Cup wrapped up on Sunday, and well, now what? Now we have to wait 4 years. Or maybe you can do what Sergio did. Maybe. I don't know. He's from Arlington, Texas. The World Cup was pretty much in his backyard, but he actually has something going on in his backyard.
1: I've been involved in soccer for 35 years, and I have two kids. I've been coach for my kids, and now that I have the ability to buy a big property and to build a soccer field, It's been growing drastically. I mean, now everybody's paying attention to soccer.
0: Did you hear that? Now have the opportunity to, or had the opportunity to buy a big property, and I've built my own soccer field. He built a professional soccer pitch in his own backyard, lights and everything, and he went door to door to recruit kids for this. And every Monday and Wednesday, yeah, today, even when it's 105, feels like Tampa, 121, they're there. They're practicing. They're playing soccer. He's using his gifts to bless kids in the area. And who knows? Maybe one of these kids will be on Team USA one day, helping to win the World Cup for the U.S. for the very first time.
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0: KCBI, do you do this too? When you drive past a place, do you point at it and go, oh, remember when that used to be a such and such store? Oh,
1: I don't like change. Do you?
0: Well, God never changes. Same God. Here's Elevation Worship. I'm a

KCBI. Hi there, I'm Dave Moore, and perfect song I'm about to play for you today. What does that say? Dallas left field 108 right now? Is that right? Jordan St. Cyr and Fires. I remember.

0: KCBI. Hi, I'm Dave Moore. Little rescue for you when it comes to the heat. Saturday. Why is it going to be cooler, Dave? No, but it'll get your mind off of the heat at least. For King and Country, they're coming to Fort Worth, Texas in December. I know we have a ways to go here, but December 5th, Dickies Arena. It's their Drummer Boy Christmas Tour. And we have tickets for you. We've got a 4-pack of tickets. So could be 2 for you, 2 to share with somebody, an early Christmas gift maybe. But starting on Saturday, you'll hear it on Sunday and into next week, Monday as well. Every time, and I'm not kidding here, every time you hear a Christmas song, text Christmas to 97309. Little Christmas in July for you. 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You could win tickets.
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KCBI, we're here to pray for you right now. 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

0: KCBI, my man just had a question for her. 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
0: And then it kept on going, and you're going to find out more of the story coming up with the Heartbeat of Texas. 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
1: Monday through Friday, around 3:40-ish and 5:40-ish, I share stories about good things happening in Texas. And if you have some good news you want to get out there, or if you want to hear this story again and get the Heartbeat of Texas podcast, then text Texas to 97309. That's Texas to 97309. We have an extreme heat warning until 8 o'clock tonight, but make sure you stay hydrated, stay out of the sun if you can. Just don't overdo it in this Texas heat, okay? But all it took was one question. Can I please have some water? A man showed up, it was hot just like today, and that is all it took for Donna Biggs.
2: It started with a bottle of water and something off my breakfast bar, and then it turned into making a plate to go.
1: The man who showed up, homeless. He didn't know what to do or where to go, but he found the Holiday Inn Express off I-20 in Longview, Texas, where Donna's the manager. And if anybody needs anything, water, food, clothes, backpacks for kids for back to school, people now know where to go. And Donna and her employees, they're doing this all out of their own pockets.
2: They know if someone comes in, they don't have to call me to say, can we give them water? Absolutely, you better give them water. You know it, and they love it, and their hearts have grown. There is nothing that can bless you more than helping others, and that's why we do it.
1: When you walk into Donna's Holiday Inn, you'll see a table right there in the lobby with a sign that just tells you to take whatever you need. And some people who came in for water, they also got a place to stay thanks to some hotel guests paying for rooms. And that has even led to 7 families getting housing. What a blessing. Proverbs 31:20, she opens her arms to the poor and extends her hands to the needy.
2: There is somebody that needs something all the time.
1: The Heartbeat of Texas.
3: I love that I can find truth.
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0: 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I mean, I'm seeing 99, but it's basically going to be 100, right? And that's how it's going to be for the next few weeks. Hot. 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
1: I've been listening now for probably about 3 years. I listen to you guys every single morning on my way to work. It's so inspiring to hear good Christian music and good Christian conversation over the airwaves. I pray that you all continue to be blessed in every area of your life.

0: ACBI. Hey, I'm Dave Moore. When was the last time you went back to the Bible stories that we learned as kids in Sunday school, like God telling Noah, build the ark?
1: Hey, yo, I need you to build a big boat because it's going to rain a lot.
0: Come, are you serious?
1: I'm serious.
0: Like how much rain?
1: It. A lot of rain.
0: We've got this free devotional. It's called 30 Days of Bible Stories for Real Life. And every story's got a section there explaining what everything means and what it means for us today. And we'll send you a link here. Just text Bible. And I did say it's free, right? 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

KCBI, you need a foundation to build things on, right? If you don't have a foundation, well, everything's going to fall apart. And Jesus is our foundation. He is our rock. He's our cornerstone. And you'll hear that in this one from Hillsong.

0: KCBI, Chris Tomlin, good father, and I've been praying about it. I'm sure you have been too. This tropical storm Bertha, that's out there right now. It's hugging the Gulf Coast, and it's off the coast of Louisiana right now. And most of the water and whatnot is over the water. So there are some high winds and some big waves and some high tides. But it will be pushing into Texas by tomorrow afternoon, and then into tomorrow night, and then into Friday and Saturday. My big fear was that it was going to kind of hover over hill country, but as it's moving westward, it's weakening. And even the heat that we have right now, that's actually kind of pushing on it and weakening the thing. But they're saying now, and this is the update I heard about this, that it's going to dip a little south into the coastal bend, into Corpus Christi, which desperately needs rain. So it will bring some rain to that area. They have a reservoir. It's only 30% full. So it's a blessing.
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I mean, that's what you're hearing right now. But also, do you like teaching programs? Great, because you're going to hear those a little after 7. 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
1: 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It is always exactly what I need.